0: position in that image and likeness, that is a blessed man. And that is the man, he will prosper. He will do well. But the blessing is not so much the things that he inherits. The blessing is the state of mind, the state of being, a being with the capacity to display God's love, to display God's patience, to display God's grace. And these are the factors that contribute to making our marriages successful. When a man has the ability to subdue his flesh, subdue his anger, subdue his passions, and learn to be gentle, learn to be caring, learn to be faithful, in spite of his wife may have some weaknesses, or your husband may have some shortcomings, just as God deal with us. God deal with us, he know all our failings, he know all our shortcomings, he know all our weaknesses, he know all our fears. And yet still he's patient, he's graceful, he's merciful, he's temperate, and he's working to develop us and prepare us to serve his cause on the earth. So likewise, any man walking in the image of God will be in a state of blessing, whereby the image and likeness that God has planted in him will manifest. And of course, a man manifesting the image and likeness of God is not going to take his wife to the divorce court. He's not going to end up in separation. A man operating the image and likeness of God is not going to have an abusive home. We are having all these negatives because we are not walking in the heritage of the image and the likeness of God that God has given to us. Don't tell me you are walking in God's image and you're hitting your wife or you're hitting your husband. Don't tell me you are reflecting God's image on the earth and you have a stressed out spouse, depressed because of living with you and how you treat them, how you deal with them. So this first thing, manifestation, what I call a manifestation or an expression of dominion, is to recognize and to come to terms with the state, the blessed state that God has put us in, and he has put the family in. And if we walk in that blessed state, we will prosper, we will succeed, we will inherit good things on the face of the earth. But we have to understand that the real blessing is not the things that we inherit, the real blessing is the state of mind, the state of being, that capacity and ability to reflect the image of God on the face of the earth. Wow. I wish I could get our listeners to receive that tonight. In Jesus' name.
1: The Holy Spirit.
0: Are you in that state? Yes, man. Are you in that state of being? Have you recognized the potential that God has placed in you when he created you and when he started the family? You have it. So I say to people, Sister Palm, in spite of where you are right now, in spite of what you may be going through, maybe right now things are not so rosy in your family. Maybe things are not going so good. Maybe I'm talking to wounded people this evening, people who have been wounded and scarred in bad family relationships. I want you to know, in spite of what your history might be, you have the potential to be a great husband. You have the potential to be a great wife. You have the potential to raise up great children for the glory of God if you would just come to terms with your heritage in God and allow that to manifest in you for his honor and his glory. The second thing he says that he demanded that he give to the family, he said to them to be fruitful. Be fruitful. The word fruitful there speaks of God's ability to reproduce himself through us. I want you to understand that. And where we get that from? We get that from John chapter 15, where Jesus spoke about the vine and the branches. And he's made a very clear point in that passage when he said that the branch, all it has the potential to bear fruit, cannot produce fruit if it doesn't connect with the vine. So in other words, a branch disconnected from the vine may look green for a little while, but give it a little time, it's going to wither up and die. For a branch to remain alive and to become fruitful and productive, it has to remain connected to the vine. And the vine is what filters what you would call sap into the branch that causes the branch to realize its potential. So what God is saying here, when he says to be fruitful, he's saying that for us to reproduce on the earth his image, we have to be so connected to him whereby he could reproduce his character, reproduce his character traits, reproduce in us the ability to live by faith. He has to be able to reproduce that in us to make us fruitful upon the face of the earth. So what God is saying is that the

0: intentions he established for us cannot be achieved independent of him. And this is what's happening in the earth today. We are trying to live for God. The men are running the earth independent of God. And anybody operated independent of God cannot be fruitful for God. To be fruitful for God, like the vine and the branch have to connect to the vine. So when God said to the family to be fruitful, he was saying to them, listen, maintain your connection to me so that I can reproduce myself in you. And of course, if God is reproducing himself in a husband, if God is reproducing himself in a wife, God can reproduce himself in you and then produce a contentious, argumentative, destructive home. We are having this sort of destruction of homes because many people, even people who are in church presently, are disconnected from the source of life that contributes to making us fruitful and productive in the purpose of God. So two things we have covered so far in terms of what I call expressions of dominion. One is the state of being blessed of God, the privilege of serving his cause on the earth, the privilege of partnering with God to fulfill his intentions. And then the second mandate, to be fruitful, which is to allow God to reproduce himself through us. There's one other dimension I want to add to that fruitfulness, which is not only does God reproduce himself through us, but he empowers us to put our gifts, our talents, our skills, and our abilities, and our resources to work in his honor. When God reproduces himself in us, he empowers us to use our gifts, talents, and resources to honor him. And any man leading a woman, or any woman in submission to a man who in whom God is reproducing himself, that's what he will do. He will turn his family into a productive, fruitful unit for the glory of God. This man will not be fighting up to get his wife to make him happy. This man will not be putting down his wife because of her weaknesses. This woman will not be discrediting her husband because he has some shortcomings. Any man or woman who God is reproducing himself through will have an empowering effect upon one another, just as God is empowering them to become fruitful and productive for him. The husband in whom God is reproducing himself, the wife in whom God is reproducing himself, will transform his family into a productive unit for the glory of God. I want to challenge you with a question, and the question you need to ask yourself, since you have been married, since you're starting a family, what benefit has your family brought to God? What benefit has your family given to God since you started your family? It's a good question to ponder on. But let me just, I could share one more. I see our time is closing in on us.
1: Yeah.
0: The third thing that God said to the family is that they must multiply. Now, people love that verse. A lot of people like that verse, and they feel that what God meant is just to go out there and make a band of children. But the word multiply really mean to reproduce after your kind. Reproduce after your kind, the kind that God made. What is the kind that God made? He made man in his image and likeness. So when he said to multiply, he means to reproduce that kind. So the earth was supposed to be filled with people after that kind. And I wanted to make this point just before I hand back to Sister Pam. Sister Pam, we'll have to continue this in another session.
1: Sure.
0: But let me just make this point before I hand back to you. The text says, be fruitful and multiply. The two expressions are joined. In other words, he's saying, you shouldn't be multiplying if you're not being fruitful. Being fruitful is what qualifies you to multiply. Because if you're not fruitful, which means if God cannot reproduce himself through you, and you go and you multiply, you'll produce something contrary on the earth, something that will fight against God, something that will oppose God. So the multiplication process is something that should have been done in league with our fruitfulness, so that we could multiply after the kind that God created for his honor and his glory on the earth. Wow. I think I'm going to take it up to there, to Sister Pam, for today. And I hope, let me review this. We saw in Genesis 1, 26, 27, 28, the ideal vision, the ideal being, and the ideal institution. And we saw that the man that God created to have dominion is a spirit being, not a flesh and blood man. And we can only have dominion if that flesh and blood man surfaces and reigns in our life. And we saw expressions of dominion. One, to be in that state of blessing where you can partner with God and reflect His image upon the earth. That's the state of being blessed, which God gave to us. And then He commands us to be fruitful, which is allowing to reproduce Himself through us, and then thirdly to multiply, just to reproduce after a kind. So that the whole earth should have been filled with people after a kind, people in the image and likeness, reflecting the glory of God upon the earth. Sister Pa, I don't want me to pray right away.
1: Okay, go ahead.
0: But what we do, we'll continue this in our next session.
1: Yes,
0: so Father, thank You, Lord, for the time we had this evening, sharing these thoughts with Your people. Identifying intentionality, identifying purpose. I commit all the listeners into Your hands. I pray You'll cause them to process what they heard tonight, to ponder on it, and may Your Spirit give them light and understanding that they could bring their families in alignment with Your intention, because this is how we get victory, this is how we overcome, this is how we have productive and fruitful families for Your honor and for Your glory. Thank You for this, Father, in Jesus' name. Amen and amen. Sister Pam, thank you very much. We'll discuss how we can continue with this.
1: Yes. I told you all it was going to be good. I told you. And may the Holy Spirit continue to work on your heart as this word fell on fruitful ground, so that we'll be able to put into practice the things that we have heard, begin to not bite and devour each other, but to reproduce the image of God in each of us, so that His likeness and His image and His characteristics can be found in families and in communities and in islands and in the world. So thank you very much, Pastor Douglas, for coming. And God bless all our listeners. This has been a family challenge back to the Bible. And maybe you came in late and you didn't hear me talking, so you're wondering what's going on. But this was a good thing that was going on. So, your last words, Paz?
0: Well, I want to thank you for the opportunity. I look forward to continuing at some other point in time. And I pray that the listeners would have grasped this. The thing I desire the most is that family would be delivered from that self-centered living, as though the family was just created for us. Mm-hmm. The family was created for the glory of God. Amen?
1: Amen.
0: Use your family to bring glory to God. Amen. Thank you so very much.
1: So that is your challenge for this week. Use your family to bring glory to God.
0: Amen. Bye-bye.
1: Bye.

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1: From Luke 6:38, give, and it will be given to you. Good measure, pressed down, shaken together, and running over will be put into your bosom. For with the same measure that you use, it will be measured back to you. 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
0: Heaven, a place of feasting and fellowship, a place of activities and worship.

0: When we have something enjoyable to look forward to tomorrow, it makes the stresses of today a little easier to take. Have you noticed that? It's all about perspective. And today on A New Beginning, Pastor Greg Laurie helps us adopt a biblical perspective on the challenges of today. It's a message called, Why Do Christians Have to Suffer? We look ahead to our everlasting reward and let that give us encouragement for the temporary pain and opposition we face today.
1: Heaven. I love to talk about heaven. I love to think deeply about heaven. Why? It's my future destination as a Christian, and it's yours as well. What will we see when we arrive in heaven? What will we do when we finally get to heaven? The reason I bring this topic up is here before us in the book of Acts is a story of a man who went to heaven and returned. He's the Apostle Paul. He was given a glimpse of glory. Have you ever been to a theater? And I don't know about you, but I've been going to theaters like I used to. But when you're in a theater, they show trailers for new films, right? There was one film I was very excited about seeing. After I saw the trailer was amazing. And then I went and saw the film, and guess what? The trailer was better than the film. Has that ever happened to you? Well, Paul is sort of given a trailer, if you will, but even more, he actually died, went to heaven, and returned back to earth. He had a glimpse of things to come, and then ultimately saw the realized version of it. And we've had little glimpses of glory in our lives. You know, those special moments, you know, with you're with family or friends, or you watch the greatest sunset or the greatest sunrise. Or you see a rainbow. Man, if you ever get tired of a rainbow, something's wrong with you. And I found that I can't photograph a rainbow. I'll pull my phone out, and the phone never gives a representation of what I saw with my own eyes. So last Sunday, I was visiting our church on Maui, Harvest Kumalani, and I was having dinner one night with Jim Felchner, who's the campus pastor, and he told me there's more whales here right now, not in the church, but in the water. There's more whales in the waters of Maui than any other time. It's a great time to go whale watching. I said, I wish I could go. He says, there's a guy in the church who has a boat. Maybe he'll take you out. And sure enough, that guy did take us out. His name is Steve, and we're thankful for that. But, you know, all these beautiful things, these are God's creation. And they remind us that something greater is coming. Heaven is not a watered-down version of the greatest moments on earth. The greatest moments on earth are a glimpse of greater things to come. Heaven will be your greatest dreams realized and even more. So we're going to talk about that a little bit later, but we come to the second section of the book of Acts now. Here are the apostles. In this case, it's Paul and Barnabas. Remember Barnabas? He was the guy who encouraged people. So here they arrive at Lystra. Acts 14, verse 8. While they were at Lystra, Paul and Barnabas came upon a man with crippled feet. He had been that way from birth, so he had never walked. He was sitting and listening as Paul preached. Looking straight at him, Paul realized he had faith to be healed, and he called to him in a loud voice, "Stand up!" The man jumped to his feet and started walking. When the crowd saw what Paul had done, they shouted in their local dialect, "These men are gods in human form!" They decided that Barnabas was the Greek god Zeus, and Paul was Hermes. So we'll stop there. So now the people go on to offer sacrifices to Paul and Barnabas. Paul stops them, you guys. We're here to tell you that there's a God in heaven to worship. We are not gods. We're turning you to the true God. Now here's the amazing thing. They face opposition. From who? From their religious opponents. Verse 19, some Jews arrived from Antioch and Iconium and won the crowds to their side. They stoned Paul and drug him out of town thinking he was dead, but the believers gathered around him and he got up and went back into the town. Wow, people can be fickle, can't they? One moment they're worshiping you, the next moment they're stoning you because these outside folks whip them up into a frenzy, reminding us that when we're doing the work of the Lord, we're going to face opposition. The devil will often hit you in one of two ways. Number one, he'll get you through outward attack. That this was an outward attack. They stoned Paul and drug him out of the city. Why do people attack us for our faith? Why do people oppose us for what we believe? Why do people want to cancel us and our message and our voice and our culture today? Answer, because we're bright lights in a dark place. We're like salt in an open wound as followers of Jesus. And Jesus sums it up this way. Jesus says in John 15, if the world hates you, no, it hated me before it hated you. If you were of the world would love its own. But because you're not of the world, but I choose you out of the world, therefore the world hates you. Remember the word I said to you, the servant is not greater than his Lord. If they persecuted me, they'll persecute you. As I've said before, just make sure you're being persecuted for the right reason. Sometimes Christians are persecuted not because of their faith, but because they're weird, they're obnoxious, they're unnecessarily offensive, right? Don't be that person. The Bible says, blessed are you when you're persecuted for righteousness' sake, not for idiocy's sake or something like that, right? Second way the devil will hit us is through pride. So first he'll try to stop you. That's what happened to the apostles. But what happened then? Oh, the people said, you're like a god. So the devil would say, God would never use you. You're worthless. Why would God ever work through you? And then you say, forget you. The Bible says God has chosen the foolish things of the world to confound the wise. And you step out and God uses you. Devil comes back and says, let me rephrase that. You are awesome. You are all that in a bag of chips. No one is better than you. No one is more godly than you. No one knows the Bible the way you know the Bible. No one speaks like you. You're the one. Oh, thank you very much, devil. No. He's hitting you again. Now it's through pride. Through pride. That can be a form of attack as well. Popularity can sometimes be more dangerous than persecution. Okay, so now they take Paul outside of the city. They stone him. And they leave him for dead. Acts 14:19. They stoned Paul, drug him out of town, thinking he was dead. But the believers gathered around him. He got up and went back into the town. Many commentators believe that this is the moment that Paul was killed and raised from the dead. Why do we believe that? Well, there has to be a moment where Paul died. Because Paul talks about it, and we're going to read the verse in a moment, in 2 Corinthians 12. Was this the moment? I personally think it was. Many commentators think it was as well. He died and was raised from the dead. I wonder how that played out. So here's Paul. He's stoned. And by the way, it was horrible to be stoned. Painful. It could last for a while. Awful way to die. And so Paul dies and he's in heaven and he's standing before God. And the Lord says, welcome to heaven, Paul. Well done, good and faithful servant. I have some good news and bad news. Isn't Greg, where is this in the Bible? It's not in the Bible. I'm just saying this could have happened. Okay, Lord, what's the good news? The good news is, Paul, you're coming back again. Really? Again? Where am I going? That brings me to the bad news. There's some believers down there praying over your dead body that you would be resurrected. Paul says to the Lord, don't listen to them. They're sinners. No, Paul, I actually want to bring you back again. I have some things for you to do still. In fact, quite a few things. No, Lord, I don't want to go back. Listen to this. No one who is in heaven right now, if given the choice, would want to return to earth again. Don't feel sorry for your loved ones that are in heaven. Feel sorry for you because you're still here. Right? You're having some great experience. I don't know, a birthday or you got a cool gift. Oh, I wish my loved one was here. They're like in the presence of God Almighty with angels singing. I think they're pretty good, okay? I know you wish they're, and I'm not making fun of that because I've felt that many times. You wish they were here with you because you miss them. But just know, they're really good. And you'll see that one day for yourself. We all will.
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1: 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Hey, everybody, Greg Laurie. And I've been to Israel many times, and I've led a lot of tours, and I have to say that's absolutely true. Listen, when you're walking on the same stones that Jesus himself walked on, well, that's something that's enriching to your faith. It's not just a travel experience. 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Think of it this way. It's a vacation with a purpose. And we're going to be taking a tour of Israel April 6 to 15, 2027. 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
2: 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Well, today, Pastor Greg is in Acts chapter 14 with a message called, Why Do Christians Have to Suffer?
1: So Paul is raised again from the dead, possibly right here. And now we read about what he saw. Go over to 2 Corinthians 12. Paul says, it's doubtless not profitable for me to boast. In other words, I'm not going to brag about this. I'll come to visions and revelations in the Lord. I knew a man in Christ who 14 years ago, whether in the body, I don't know, whether out of the body, again, I don't know, God knows, such a man was caught into the third heaven. And I know such a man, whether he was in the body or out of the body, I don't know, God knows, but he was called and caught up to paradise. He heard things so astounding they cannot be expressed in words, things no human is allowed to tell. I love the way Paul approaches this. Yeah, I knew this guy. In the body, out of the body, I don't even know. He's talking about himself. He's trying not to boast. It'd be pretty hard to not boast that you'd been to heaven, right? Yeah, I've been to heaven. Notice he didn't write a book about it. What's with that? No movie was made. And by the way, I have to be honest with you, I'm very skeptical of people who write books about all that they saw in heaven. I'm not saying they didn't, but I'm certainly not saying I know they did. The only authoritative book on the afterlife is the Bible. That's the book you can trust, no other. Paul didn't write a book. Paul didn't even write a chapter. He says the things I heard, I can't even really describe them to you. The third heaven, where's that? Well, I think the first heaven is probably just what we see when we walk outside, the sky, the clouds, the atmosphere surrounding our earth, the second heaven, outer space, the planets, the galaxies, the stars. The third heaven, that's a dwelling place of God, and the future destination of believers is a third heaven way, way, way, way out there. I don't think it's necessarily far out there. I think it's simply another dimension. And it may be closer than you realize. We talked about this when we spoke of angels. Angels and demons are coexisting with us right now. Just as there's a physical world, there's a spiritual world. Just as there is a natural world, there's a supernatural world. So is heaven just right next to us? I don't know where it is. Paul was caught into the third heaven. He uses the word paradise. It was paradise. That's a word that is used three times in the Bible to indicate the future life. Jesus used this word when he spoke to that criminal on the cross crucified next to him. Jesus' first statement from the cross was, Father, forgive them, for they know not what they do. And right on the spot, that hardened criminal believed in Jesus, and he turned to the Lord and said, Lord, remember me when you come into your kingdom. And Jesus said, truly, truly, I say to you, today you will be with me in what? Paradise. That's the word. Boy, talk about being at the right place at the right time. That guy, huh? A deathbed conversion, for sure. He believed and joined Jesus in paradise. It's also used in the book of Revelation, chapter 2, to describe our future dwelling place, but it can be translated the royal garden of a king. It's hard for us to wrap our minds around. I don't think there's anything I could point to and say it's like this, but when we're talking about the royal garden of a king, think of a palatial, massive estate with a beautifully manicured garden. Paul says it was like that. Incredible. And then he says in verse 4, I heard things so astounding, they cannot be expressed in words. Things no human is allowed to tell. Know this, heaven is a place of sight and sound. The King James Bible uses the word heaven 582 times in 550 different places. Heaven is a real place. You got to think of it that way because that's what it is. Heaven is as real as any city you would go to. D.L. Moody, the great evangelist, once said, quote, heaven is as much a place as Chicago. It's a destination. It's a locality, end quote. Jesus said, I go to prepare a what for you? A place. It's a place. Remember, heaven is a prepared place for prepared people. So whatever you're going through right now is preparation for something else. You know, we love to quote Romans 8:28, and so we should. How many of you have memorized Romans 8:28? Oh, six of you, very good. You know, the rest of you should do so, because that is a great go-to verse. I think more of you know it. We know that all things work together for good to those that love God, and are called according to his purpose. But then verse 29 really helps us understand the whole concept. For whom God did foreknow, he also did predestine to be conformed into the image of his own dear son. Let's put it together. We know that all things work together for good of those that love God and are the called according to his purpose. And whom God foreknew, he predestined them to be conformed into the image of his own dear son. Allow me to paraphrase it. Whatever you go through in life is preparing you to be more like Jesus. Right? So that's the big picture. We tend to interpret Romans 8:28 through a narrow lens. Well, this means that good will come out of the bad, and sometimes that happens. In fact, a lot of times, despite the bad, God will do something good, right? But then there are times, if we're honest, when a bad thing happens to us, and we can't see anything good coming out of it, and we say, so where's Romans 8:28 now? Romans 8:28 is saying, read verse 29. Whom he foreknew, he called to be conformed into the image of Jesus. God is changing you and preparing you. Why? Because through many tribulations, we will enter the kingdom of God. Heaven, a place of feasting and fellowship, a place of activities and worship. Dare I say it? Heaven is a place of fun, a celebration. And that puts your present suffering in context. So Paul continues on. So I knew this guy, whether in the body, out of the body, I don't know. Basically, I'm talking about myself. I'm just trying to be humble about it. He was caught up into the third heaven. What he, really me, what I saw, I can't even put it into words, okay? And now he makes this statement. Therefore, I have cheerfully made up my mind to be proud of my weaknesses because they mean a deeper experience of the power of Christ. I can even enjoy weaknesses, suffering, persecutions and difficulties for Christ's sake, for my weakness makes me strong in him. Get it? Oh, so all suffering is not bad. Oh, so adversity can actually be used by God. So this thing I'm going through right now that makes no sense is actually making me more like Jesus and getting me ready for the afterlife. And God can actually use it. It could even be a tool for me to help other people. Now I'm starting to understand, and I can even rejoice in it. Let me end with this. One day we'll enter the afterlife. We decide in this life where we will spend the afterlife. And I want to ask you in closing, do you have absolute certainty that you will go to heaven when you die? As I said earlier, heaven is a prepared place for prepared people. Listen to this. You don't go to heaven to find Christ. You go to Christ to find heaven. Go to Christ to find heaven. It is through Jesus and only Jesus that we will get to heaven. Oh, I know. That's kind of controversial now. Too bad. Bible hasn't changed. He is the way to the Father. There is no other way. Jesus said, I am the way, the truth, and the life, and no man comes to the Father but by me. Are you ready? You know, when I fly, you have to go through a lot of things now. Oh, it's just horrible flying. They make it so miserable. And then airline food, that is an oxymoron. Airline food, it's not food. But anyway, you buy your ticket, you reserve your seat, you board your plane, you reach your destination, you deplane, but you can't just walk down to the airport, skip security, do whatever you want, board whatever plane you want, take whatever seat you want. That's not going to happen. And in the same way, you can't just say, well, I'm going to go to heaven. I'm a good person. You're a good person on the basis of what and compared to who? You're not good enough, I can tell you. That's why Christ died on the cross for you 2,000 years ago and shed his blood. You have to admit you're a sinner. You have to admit you're a sinner and turn from that sin and put your faith in Jesus. And then you can know you'll go to heaven. So as we close right now, I want to extend an invitation for you to get ready, for you to ask Jesus to come into your life. And if you've not done this yet, do it right here, right now. Let's all pray. Father, I thank you for your word to us. I thank you for your promise of forgiveness if we'll come to Jesus. So we ask now that you will speak to the hearts of any here who do not yet know you. Help them to come to you and believe in you right now. In Jesus' name I pray. Amen.

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1: Maybe as you've been listening to this message, you've thought, I wish I could come into this relationship with God. I just don't know how. Let me tell you how you can come into a relationship with God right here, right now. First of all, you need to recognize you need God. You need to admit you're a sinner. I know some people choke on that word, but the Bible says all have sinned and fallen short of the glory of God. But then you need to recognize that Jesus Christ, the Son of God, died on the cross for your sin. The Bible says, while we were yet sinners, Christ died for us. And then you need to believe in Jesus. Jesus put it this way, for God so loved the world, he gave his only begotten Son, and whosoever believes in him should not perish, but have everlasting life. You might ask, how does one believe in Jesus? To believe means to put your faith and trust in Christ alone, and to receive him into your life as your own friend, Savior, and Lord. The Bible says, for as many as received him, he gave them the power to become sons of God. Would you like to receive Christ? And by that I mean, would you like to ask Jesus to enter into your life and be your Savior, your friend, your Lord? If so, you can just pray this prayer after me. It's a simple prayer. You can pray it out loud if you would like, or you could pray it in the quietness of your heart. But if you want Jesus Christ to forgive you of your sin, if you want to go to heaven when you die, or maybe you want to make a recommitment to the Lord, just pray this prayer after me now. Pray these words if you would. Lord Jesus, I know that I'm a sinner, but I know that you're the Savior who died on the cross for my sin. I turn now from my sin, and I ask you to come into my life and forgive me of all of my sin. Thank you for loving me. Thank you for hearing this prayer. And thank you for answering this prayer. In Jesus' name I pray. Amen. Hey, if you just prayed that prayer, I want to congratulate you and say, welcome to the family of God.
0: Yeah, that's right. 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

0: Welcome to Turning Point. If the name Jonah only makes you think of the man who was swallowed by a fish and lived to tell about it, buckle up. Today, Dr. David Jeremiah begins the new series, Jonah, the Runaway Prophet, to reveal the full and fascinating story of this Old Testament figure. Get ready to meet a truly unforgettable man as David introduces today's message, Running from God.
1: And today we talk about Jonah, and this is the beginning of the series, and I'm so excited because I just got done preaching this, and I had so much fun teaching this, and such rapt attention from everybody. We really got involved in the life of Jonah because so much of it touches on things we've experienced in our lives as well. By the way, have you ever tried to run away from God? Doesn't that sound kind of crazy when you think about it? He's omnipresent. Everywhere you go, he's already there. Well, Jonah didn't understand that, and when God told him to go to Nineveh and preach the gospel, he went to Tarshish, as far away from Nineveh as he could get, and we're going to find out what happened in just a moment. Hey, this month we are featuring our calendar. This is something we do every year. We do it in September, so you're sure to get it. It begins in the month of November. It's a 14-month calendar, so you get to start using it around Thanksgiving time or before Thanksgiving. Start entering your notes in the calendar. This is a beautiful wall calendar. This year, the theme for this year is the light of the world, and it is filled with beautiful photography, four color. Oh man, is this ever pretty! And you will have such a wonderful time. It's got a holiday planner in it. You can get this calendar when you send your gift to Turning Point during the month of September. Now, don't forget to ask for the calendar when you send your gift, but this is our way of saying thank you for your investment in this ministry during the ninth month of the year, the month of September, and I hope you will fellowship with us in the giving of your resources to help underwrite what we're doing. Don't forget also that we're going to the Caribbean in December. We are just kind of getting our crowd together, and we'll be leaving the 26th of December and coming back on the 2nd of January. And we'll be seeing San Juan, St. Thomas, Half Moon Cay, Grand Turk. We'll have a great time together. And hey, it's warm there during that season of the year. So if you live in a cold community, come get a little warmth, not only from the sun, but also from fellowship and the Word of God. More about this from davidjeremiah.org. Now let's get started with the book of Jonah. Here is part one of Running from God. Frank Abagnale Jr. was a teenager in the mid-1960s, and he ran away from home. His home was in New Rochelle, New York. He had no money, had no plan, but he made a desperate decision. If the world rewarded confidence, he would borrow some. And what followed became one of the most famous crime stories in American history. By his own account, Abagnale spent years on the run, cashing forged checks, assuming false identities. He posed as a Pan Am pilot. He was flying free and staying in hotels on the airline's tab. He pretended to be a pediatrician in Georgia and a lawyer in Louisiana, always being able to stay one step ahead of the law. Eventually, it all caught up to him, and in 1969, he was arrested in France. He served 6 months in a French prison, six more in Sweden before being extradited to the United States, where he was sentenced to 12 years in federal prison. His story turned into a movie, and it's one of my favorite movies, Catch Me If You Can. It speaks about fraud prevention, consulting for business. Whether every detail of his tale is accurate or embellished, I can't tell you, but he has consistently described his life on the run as empty, exhausting, and unsustainable, marked by fear, isolation, and the inability to live at peace with himself. Long before the FBI caught Frank Abagnale, there was a man who ran from something much bigger. He wasn't running from the law. He was running from God. Today, we begin a series in one of the most interesting books in the Bible, the book of Jonah. And before we jump into the story itself, I want to give you a big picture introduction, just some upfront information that will help you understand what kind of book study this really is. First of all, the book is short. It's only four chapters, 48 verses. You can read it in 5 minutes. I tried it, and you can do it. Not only is it short, it's surprising. Jonah is the only prophet in the Bible that God sends to a foreign nation outside of Israel, and he sends him to people Jonah doesn't like in a place Jonah doesn't want to go. It's short and surprising, and it's simple. Most prophetic books in the Bible contain long speeches and powerful oracles from God. But Jonah's book is different. He gives only one very short message, just 8 words in the Hebrew, and yet an entire city responds to his words and repents. And one of the greatest revivals in the Bible comes from one of the simplest sermons ever spoken. And it's sincere. It's emotionally real. Jonah is the only prophet in the Bible who gets angry when people repent. Instead of celebrating God's mercy, he resents it. And it's a strange book. The book is full of unforgettable details: a great fish, animals in sackcloth, a vine that grows up overnight, and a tiny worm that destroys it. And finally, it's a structured book. One word keeps repeating itself throughout the book, and the word is great. If you read the book with this in mind, you'll see it. There's a great city, a great storm, a great fish, a great fear, and great mercy. That word great shapes the story, and so does the way the book is built. It's 4 chapters. The first 2 chapters talk about Jonah running away from God, and the last 2 chapters tell the story of him returning to God. Very easy to understand the structure because it's a story. The book will take us beyond the borders of Israel to an enemy city. We'll be in a violent storm and into a series of moments where God's purposes collide with human stubbornness. Along the way, we will meet unexpected characters, unusual events, and uncomfortable questions. And fittingly, the book does not wrap everything up in a big package and leave us with a big answer at the end. The book ends with a question, one that quietly turns the spotlight from Jonah to us. So we're going to slow down in this short book and listen carefully, not just to what Jonah says, but to what God says through him to us. So let's get started, first of all, with a description of Jonah. Before we look at these first 4 verses today, I want to ask a question. How do we know that Jonah was a real person? How do we know that this book isn't just a fanciful story that somehow slipped into Scripture? Let me tell you, it's the most debated book in the Bible. Scholars have fought over this book for years because the whole story of a great fish swallowing a man is incomprehensible to them, and they don't believe it. And there's a wonderful story about a young lady who was a valedictorian of her class in a Christian school, and she went to a secular college, and she was in a class where the professor had as one of his goals the destruction of any faith he would find along the way. In one of his first classes, he asked the students, "How many of you believe in Jonah?" And she was the only one who raised her hand. And the professor went after her. He said, "You believe in the book of Jonah?" "Yes, I do." "Do you know what that book teaches? Do you know that it says a great fish swallowed a man?" "I know that." "And you believe that?" "Yes." "Why do you believe it?" She said, "Well, first of all, it's in the Bible. Secondly, my parents taught it to me. I went to a Christian school and I learned about it there. Yes, I believe in the book of Jonah." He said, "Young lady, you have to be one of the simplest people I've ever met. You cannot possibly believe in Jonah. How do you know it's true?" And she went on and on with this. And finally she said, "Look, when I get to heaven, I'm going to talk to Jonah and he'll verify everything I've been saying." And the professor said, "What if Jonah isn't in heaven?" She said, "Then you can ask him." Amen? Amen. So that's the kind of book it is. It's a book on trial for many people. But let me tell you something. It's very verifiable because of internal evidence. You know, external evidence is what people say about it. Internal evidence is the evidence you find within the Scripture. And first of all, in the Old Testament, we discovered that Jonah is not a fictional character. He's not some symbolic figure. This is not a made-up story. He was a real prophet who lived about 8 centuries before Jesus, and he is anchored in real history. Jonah is first mentioned in the Bible in 2 Kings chapter 14. In that chapter, he's identified by name, by family, by hometown, and by historical setting. We are told there that God used him to deliver a message to Israel during the reign of King Jeroboam II, a real king who ruled the northern kingdom of Israel. Scripture records that Jonah prophesied Israel's territorial expansion. 2 Kings 14:25 says, "Jeroboam restored the territory of Israel from the entrance of Hamath to the Sea of the Arabah, according to the word of the Lord of Israel, which had been spoken through his servant Jonah, the son of Amittai, the prophet who was from Gath-Hepher." The detail matters. They placed Jonah in a specific time, under a specific king, in a specific nation with real cities and real borders. This is not the language of legend or parable. This is the language of history. Even Jonah's identity is concrete. He was called Jonah, an uncommon name, and it means dove, a symbol often associated with peace. How fitting that God would choose a man with that name to deliver a message of mercy. In the Old Testament, Jonah is not presented as a fictional character. He is described as a real historical person. When you come to the New Testament, the evidence is even greater. Let me say this as clearly as I can. You cannot believe in Jesus and then not believe in Jonah. You just can't. You might think, well, I believe the New Testament. I'm all right with that, but man, I'm just not sure about Jonah. Well, Jesus didn't think Jonah was a made-up story. Jesus talked about Jonah as a real person who actually lived. In Luke 11, people asked Jesus for a sign to prove who he was, and Jesus refused to follow their directions, and instead he pointed them to Jonah, and he said, "This is an evil generation. It seeks a sign, and no sign will be given to it except the sign of Jonah the prophet. For as Jonah became a sign to the Ninevites, so also the Son of Man will be to this generation." Jesus went on to remind them that Nineveh listened to Jonah and repented when he preached. By talking about Jonah and the Ninevites this way, Jesus treated them as real people and real events, not a made-up story. His point was clear. Jonah was a real person, a real prophet, and repentance really happened in Nineveh, and someone far greater than Jonah was speaking to them, and they needed to listen. Finally, Jesus went even further, and here is the great proof of the reality of Jonah in all of the Bible. Matthew 12:40 says, "For as Jonah was 3 days and 3 nights in the belly of the great fish, so will the Son of Man be 3 days and 3 nights in the heart of the earth." Jesus tied his resurrection to the reality of Jonah. Think about that. If Jonah didn't happen, Jesus was wrong. And if Jesus was wrong about Jonah, how in the world could we ever trust him about eternal life? It's not possible. Jesus is the Son of God. He was a perfect, truthful witness. And Jesus said that Jonah was real. And that's enough for me. I believe Jesus. I believe the Bible. So I'm not going to teach Jonah as some allegory or some story that was made up to make the Bible more interesting, or it's like it was an illustration. I'm going to teach it as a true story because that's how Jesus treated it, and that's the truth. So that's the description I wanted you to get. Now, let's begin with the actual story itself. The direction to Jonah is in the first 2 verses of the first chapter. "Now the word of the Lord came to Jonah, the son of Amittai, saying, 'Arise, go to Nineveh, the great city, and cry out against it, for their wickedness has come up before me.'" The first thing you need to understand is that this is not a normal prophecy. In fact, there's only one word of prophecy in the entire book, and that is the message Jonah preached to the Ninevites in chapter 3. Right at the beginning, we are given Jonah's marching orders. the direction to Jonah from the Lord. And the direction was clear. In fact, there are three parts of God's instruction. He said, arise, go, and cry out against Nineveh. These are commands. God did not say, Jonah, we're thinking about doing a campaign over in Nineveh. What do you think? He did not say, could you give me some input on the cultural significance of a Jewish prophet going there? He did not ask Jonah's opinion. He simply came to Jonah and he said, Jonah, listen up. I have three things for you to do. Arise, go to Nineveh, and cry out against it. How many of you wish God would be so direct with you? You know, sometimes we try to figure out what God wants us to do, and we're not really clear because it's caught up in the whole message of the Bible. But in this instance, God spoke to his prophet and gave him absolutely clear instructions as to what he should do. Now, before we talk about Jonah's disobedience, I want you to understand why this assignment was so difficult for him and why he didn't want to do it. Before Jeroboam came to the throne, Israel had been repeatedly attacked by the Assyrians. And Nineveh was the capital of Assyria. Their armies invaded again and again, and as a result, there was deep bitterness between the Jewish people and the Assyrians. Nineveh was the capital of Assyria, and it was an enormous city, home to hundreds of thousands of people, maybe the first mega city in the ancient world. And it was heavily fortified and powerful and feared. In modern geography, Nineveh sat near present-day Mosul, Iraq, placing it right in the heart of what is now the Middle East. Now, the people of Nineveh were idol worshipers. And according to this book, they were also exceedingly wicked. So wicked that their sin came up before God. In fact, the language of Scripture is vivid. Assyria was one of the cruelest and most violent empires in ancient history. Its kings recorded their victories by boasting of plains covered with corpses and cities burned to the ground. Enemies of the Assyrians were mutilated. Families were forced to parade with the severed heads of their loved ones. And prisoners were tortured and filleted alive. Their history has been described as gory and blood-curdling, a history as ever was. The cruelest people in the world. And we see some cruelty in today's world in some of the places we read about, the beheading of people and things of that nature, but Assyria was way beyond that. And God said to Jonah, in effect, I've had enough. I want you to go and cry out against them. And by chapter 3, we hear the message that Jonah was sent to preach. Here's what he preached. And Jonah began to enter the city on the first day's walk, and he cried out and said, yet 40 days, and Nineveh shall be overthrown. Now turn with me to chapter 4, verse 2. And you will understand why Jonah did not want to go to Nineveh and why he refused to go. So he prayed to the Lord and he said, oh Lord, was not this what I said when I was still in my country? Therefore I fled to Tarshish, for I know that you are a gracious and merciful God, slow to anger and abundant in loving kindness, one who relents from doing harm. What is Jonah saying? He's saying, God, I knew it. I knew if I went over there and preached, you would forgive them. And I did not want that. I didn't want them to be forgiven and spared from judgment. I wanted them judged. I wanted them to feel the pain. I do not like them. God called Jonah to preach to the people he hated, and Jonah said, I'm not going to do it. Has God ever asked you to do something you didn't want to do? Well, you haven't been walking with him very long if that hasn't happened. Has he ever asked you to speak to somebody at work that you don't like? They need to be saved, but you don't really know for sure whether you want them to be saved. Now you understand Jonah a little better. He understood the instructions he was given in verse 1 of chapter 1. He understood them perfectly.

0: but to go with them to Tarshish from the presence of the Lord. Now that in itself is kind of foolish, isn't it? Jonah is going to run away from God. How in the world do you run away from God? Twice in this verse it says that Jonah was fleeing from the presence of the Lord. And the psalmist asks the same question. He says, where can I go from your spirit, God? Or where can I flee from your presence? If I ascend unto heaven, you're there. If I make my bed in hell, behold, you are there. I kind of wonder today as I preach this message if there might not be somebody here who's running away from God. God had his hand on your life telling you he wanted you to do something. You decided you'd run away. And it's a thankless task. Everywhere you go, he's already there when you get there. For he's the omnipresent God. I want you to notice something about Jonah's disobedience. First of all, it was deliberate. Verse 3 says, Jonah arose to flee to Tarshish from the presence of the Lord. When I say Jonah was deliberate in his disobedience, here's what I mean. When God told him to go and preach to the people of Nineveh, Jonah had some options. He could have stayed right where he was. He could have simply said, no, I'm not going. You might even respect that kind of honesty. But Jonah did not stay put. He did not merely refuse. He decided if he was not going where God sent him, he was going to go as far away as possible, and that's why he headed for Tarshish. You see, Tarshish represented the furthest western destination known in Jonah's day. And some believe it was in Spain, others place it along the western Mediterranean or the North African coast. But wherever it was, in Jonah's mind, it meant one thing. It was the furthest possible place from where God had called him to go. Jonah did not just disobey God in a smaller, passive way. God said, Jonah, I want you to go here. Jonah said, I'm not going here, I'm going there. And that is rebellion. And we still see it today. God gives direction, and instead of simply ignoring it, people run the opposite way as fast as they can. Jonah understood his responsibility. He knew exactly what God had called him to do. Some believe his deeper struggle was national pride. He knew what the Assyrians had done to his people, and he cared more about his nation than God's mission. We love our country, and rightly so, but our loyalty to God must always come first. Jonah got his priorities mixed up. His disobedience was deliberate. And then he was deceived in his disobedience. Jonah 1 verse 3 says, he went down to Joppa and found a ship going to Tarshish, and he paid the fare and went down into it. The second thing I've written down is that Jonah was deceived in his disobedience. That almost always goes along with refusing to do God's will. Let me put it simply. There will always be a ship waiting for you to take you away from the Lord. There will always be one. The enemy of your soul is always going to make it possible for you to walk away from God's will. But don't do it. If you follow this story, you'll find out you'll get back to where you should be, but it can be really painful, and you don't want to ride in a whale if you can help it. So we'll get the rest of this beginning message from Jonah 1, 1 through 4 tomorrow here on Turning Point. There's a study guide for the book of Jonah. It's a beautiful presentation of all the notes and outlines of the entire book. So if you ever want to study the book of Jonah in your small group, or maybe teach it on a Sunday night or whatever, here's a good outline for you. Lots of notes, different places to look for additional material, and I think you'll be blessed by the study guide. You can get that from davidjeremiah.org. 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Thank you so much for joining us.
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1: 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The Word of God says, "Taste and see that the Lord is good. 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
1: From Psalm 63, 6 through 8. 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My soul follows close behind you. Your right hand upholds me. 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
1: From James 5, 19 and 20. 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

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When everyone else around me could only see the worst in me. 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
0: Everyone else around me.
1: With everyone else around. 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
0: Can I ask y'all one question? 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
0: I can't get no help up in here. 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Said you would never amount to anything. Said that you would never end up being anywhere. But my

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Listen to this, y'all. I love this. I love this.

0: deepening your faith and renewing your love for God with daily Bible reading will enable you to stay the course even when you're tired of the battle.
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Our songs remind you where the power is. 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

Psalm 34, verse 8. The Word of God says, "Taste and see that the Lord is good. 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
7: Praise the Lord. 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Not an hour of another day. But at this moment with my arms outstretched, Lord,

And when he blesses me, I'll sing hallelujah. God, you get the glory. Don't wait till the battle is over. Shout right now.

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0: of an occupation where someone's working for God, you might think of missionaries or pastors, but you might not think of
1: truck drivers, stockbrokers, airline pilots, construction workers, taxi drivers, website designers.
0: Probably those so-called secular jobs don't remind you of ministry, but you might need to expand your horizons a bit. It's one of those concepts in the Bible most people don't know about. Our work is an important tool for God to shape our lives. Colossians chapter 3 in the Bible says that whatever we do, we should do it heartily. That means with a good attitude. We should work not like we're working for men, but just as if we're working for God. The verse then says something profound. From the Lord, you will receive a reward. That's right. God is going to someday give you an eternal reward based on the quality of your work on the job. And you thought those pastors and missionaries were the only ones racking up big rewards in heaven. Nope, you can do that in your job every day. So no matter what your occupation, your job is a big deal to God. A message from My Worship 103.3, Psalm 34, verse 8. The Word of God says, "Taste and see that the Lord is good. Blessed is the man who takes refuge in Him." We're My Worship 103.3.

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1: Being a happy person is no accident. According to researchers at the University of California, Davis, there are four consistent habits that most happy people have in common. Here are those four habits of highly happy people.
2: Happy people tend to be more thankful.
1: In one research study of people who kept journals, those who wrote more on what they were thankful for tended to be more optimistic about the upcoming week than those who did more complaining in their journals.
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2: Be more thankful, reach out to others, spend more time in community with others, and get more in touch with God.
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remember right around the year 2012, I would go out and I would minister. Chandler was just talking about it. I would minister to people and I would watch them be healed, set free, and delivered. And I would go home for days in the dark, under the covers with the curtains closed. I was plagued by depression and rejection. And the main thing the enemy would try to tell me is that I was alone. He would say, yeah, you do all of that. And if you were to die today, they would find another Tasha. Let me tell you something. This is the testimony. I remember being in that dark room. I remember the curtains closed. It was so dark that my roommate, who was my cousin at the time, she came and she told me, Tasha, I can't take it. I got to move out. She left and went to one of our family members' house. Dark place. I was in that dark room crying in my bed. And the Lord came to me. He said, Tasha, get up and wash your face. Because I'm never alone, no. I got up. He said, for one thing, he said, you've been calling it the wrong thing. You're walking around saying you're depressed. This is rejection. Depression is a branch off of the root of rejection. So you've been cutting off branches, but tonight we're going to get to the root. He said, this is what I want you to say every single day. I want you to look yourself in the mirror and you say, I curse the spirit of rejection. And I receive the spirit of adoption. And every single day I walked out my deliverance. I

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God is, all right? Remember that he is the greatest. 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And remember that he never has a bad day. So it doesn't matter what it looks like or what you feel like. How many know that God is still in control?

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Jesus paid for it. Jesus was pierced for it. Jesus was bruised for it. Jesus was beaten for it. Jesus was spat on for it. They put a crown of thorn on him. He was nailed on the cross for it. So I must walk in all

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0: Messiah. 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And we adore you, Jesus. Thank you, Jesus. Everybody say, God, I look to you. Say, I won't be overwhelmed.
1: I won't be overwhelmed.
0: Say, give me vision.
1: Give me vision.
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1: You know just what to do, yeah.
0: 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We trust you, Jesus. We trust you, Lord. 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

0: a prayer to the Lord. 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Let's just affirm that word. Let's echo it. Let's make it a refrain. Let's make it the referral for this evening. Lord, you reign in our life. That calms every fear. It settles every doubt. It resolves every outstanding issue. Forever and ever, our God reigns. Hallelujah. Hallelujah. 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And what a great privilege to be known by Him. 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Let's bless the Lord for Jesus and whatever your way is. Thank the Lord.
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Show them your life. Say, where is that God you serve? Show them the proof of his intimacy, of his love, of his grace bestowed upon you. Can I hear a shout tonight? Can you tell somebody about your God?

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0: 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Hope makes all things work. Love makes all things beautiful. Right here, you'll find the music that reflects a lifestyle of faith, hope, and love. 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

We put it on like a garment and we wear your glory. One more time, somebody say, your goodness looks good on me.

0: A happy person is no accident. According to researchers at the University of California, Davis, there are four consistent habits that most happy people have in common. Here are those four habits of highly happy people.
1: Happy people tend to be more thankful.
0: In one research study of people who kept journals, those who wrote more on what they were thankful for tended to be more optimistic about the upcoming week than those who did more complaining in their journals.
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0: They tend to be the ones who volunteered at homeless shelters, mentored a disadvantaged child, or participated in a community project.
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1: Be more thankful, reach out to others, spend more time in community with others, and get more in touch with God.
0: Give it a try. 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

So anyway, my drummer came to me and said, sing this scripture. And then the scripture was Proverbs 3. And I just looked at it, and then I started going, said, we will write them on the dead. Ooh, I see y'all be on Instagram, huh? Y'all be... So we really ought to write. Okay, let us sing the song, all right? Come on, let's go for it. Y'all gotta, we gotta find some energy. Come on.

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0: I'm finding more and more believers who are holding on to things that God says, would you please give that to me? Would you please give those folk to me? Would you please give that job situation to me and cast it on me because I care for you?
1: The Christian life is not a do-it-yourself project, and sometimes it's a don't-do-anything-at-all project. 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
0: I want to wrap up our focus over the past few messages on neglected areas of discipleship. The premise has been that when we talk about being disciples of Christ, we need to understand that we're really talking about being followers of Jesus. His original disciples in the first century literally had the opportunity to follow him. When he said to them, follow me, that's what he meant literally. And they walked where he walked and went where he went, experienced all that he experienced. You and I don't have the opportunity to walk with him in the physical sense. But in a very real sense, we've been saying it's important if we're going to be true disciples of Jesus that we will follow not only his teachings, but we will follow his lifestyle. And we will observe in the pages of the scripture how Jesus lived his life. And there's some areas that I call neglected areas of discipleship because they are things that we don't often associate with the life of Jesus. We've covered a number of them in the past few messages, and I want to wrap it up now. We've talked about the importance of building an authentic prayer life. Jesus often withdrew to lonely places and prayed, we were told. And if Jesus needed to pray, surely you and I need to pray. Then we talked about cultivating a personal support system. Jesus made sure that he had some people in his life who supported him, who strengthened him, who encouraged him, who took care of him emotionally, physically, and otherwise. And you and I need the same thing in our lives. There are some people who do all the giving, but they don't look to God to bring into their lives folks who will give back to them. But you cannot continue to give and give and give without also having someone who speaks into your life in positive ways. Jesus had that, and you and I need it as well. We talked about the importance of reconciling relationships. Jesus refused to hold even his enemies in unforgiveness. We see him on the cross saying, Father, forgive them because they don't know what they're doing. And we talked about the importance of you and I practicing forgiveness like our Savior. The fact of the matter is, all of us are the recipients, because of what Jesus did, of God's unbridled love and forgiveness. He has given in great measure all that we need in the way of mercy and forgiveness. And how dare we withhold forgiveness from others when the Lord has so freely given it to us? And so we talked about reconciling relationships. And then we talked about in the last message, creating appropriate boundaries, having realistic expectations. The idea being that Jesus knew what was going on in his life in terms of the motives of the people around him. He told his disciples, beware of the leaven of the Pharisees, beware of the leaven of Herod. In other words, you need to know that when there are people in your life who need to be guarded against, the Bible lets us know that Jesus had an awareness of his enemies, and he had an awareness of the role that everyone was to play in his life. You and I have to do that exact same thing. Some of us live without boundaries. We let everybody take a crack at us, and as a result, we're not truly living the way Christ would have us to live. You have to be more discerning, in other words, if you're going to live like Christ. And then we talked in the last message about the importance of resting your body and mind. And I want to pick it up there, because if you're going to be like Jesus, you got to realize that this earth suit, this body we live in, can only handle so much. And your mind, your psyche can only handle so much. Now, I know a lot of you think you are so anointed that you can just go and go and go. You can serve and serve and serve. You can give out constantly, and your body and mind will just cooperate. But I'm here to tell you that if your Savior had to rest his body and mind, how much more do you and I have to do the same thing? So we looked at Matthew 11, where Jesus said, "Come to me, all of you who are weary and heavy laden, I will give you rest." He said, "Take my yoke upon you. Learn from me how to live your life. Learn from me that you can't go and go and go without consequence. Learn from me that there are burdens I have called you to bear, but they are easy to bear. There is a yoke I've placed on you, but because I am in the yoke with you, we can get it done together." What you can't do is carry the burdens God wants you to carry and then carry a bunch of other folk along too and wonder why your life is breaking down. And I'm running into too many Christians who are broken down instead of living the abundant life. And it's because you're carrying too much stuff. And in the last message, I don't have time to review, but I talked extensively about our lives being like a tractor trailer. And God knows a bunch of us have some stuff and people in the trailer who we need to pull over to the side of the road of our lives, open up the back, and get all those folk and all that stuff that we're carrying out. Because if Jesus said, "I'm going to give you a yoke that's easy to bear, a burden that's light to bear, and you are bogged down," that means you're carrying some things he never ordained for your life. And you got to have the courage to let them go. You got to have the courage to cast some cares on the Lord. Some of us are living too much with things that God has not called us to carry, and you are fretting too much about things that you can't do anything about. That's the blessing of prayer, to be able to give to God things you can't do anything about anyway. See, if you can handle it with Christ in the yoke with you, then he says that's a burden that together we can bear. And so there are some decisions we can make, and we ought to make those. But there are other things, no matter what you decide, you will never get a breakthrough about some things. And the Bible says about those, you cast them over on the Lord because he cares for you. You all have some people you got to cast over on the Lord because he cares for them. You care for them, but you can't help them. God cares for them and he can help them. And if they don't want his help, that's not your problem. I'm going to help you if you let me. Some of us have to be willing to release. I'm finding more and more believers who are holding on to things that God says, "Would you please give that to me? Would you please give those folk to me? Would you please give your raggedy relatives to me? Would you please give that job situation to me? And cast it on me because I care for you." And then what you can do is bear the burden I've really given you to bear. And so I want to let you know, Jesus models for us resting your body and mind. Jesus got rest when it was time to rest. He didn't just let people have access to him 24 hours a day. When he needed a break, he got a break. When he needed to go to a solitary place, I love that he didn't just go somewhere. He went to places where no one would be when he needed to. Why? Because he knew that he's operating in a limited earth body. He was all God, but he was also all man. And he operated in a limited body. His psyche could only handle so much. And your mind can only handle so much. So you got to learn to unload more and more and to learn from Christ how to live that life where you are bearing a yoke that is easy, a burden that is light. And God will be pleased if we do such things with our lives. You and I are not meant to carry heavy loads. And so we have to let the Lord lighten our load. And you've got to be proactive in this. Jesus said in John chapter 14, verse 1, let not your heart be troubled. Now, the context is the disciples, he had been talking to them about the fact that he was going to be crucified and all of that. And he was trying to assure them. He introduces in John chapter 14 a series of things that he said to them with the hope of giving them assurance that although I'm going to leave you in a little while, I'm really not going to abandon you because I'm going to come back into your life through the Holy Spirit. And so as he began to introduce that to them, he said, let not your heart be troubled. Pause right there. Fact of the matter is, some of us are troubled because we're letting it happen. Jesus said, let not your heart be troubled. Do you know you won't be any more troubled than you allow yourself to be? See, some of us choose to fixate and worry and frustrate ourselves about things. And Jesus said, there are some burdens all of us have to bear. There are some challenges, but you have Christ to help you with them. But about all this other stuff that you can't do anything about, he says, let not your heart be troubled. You can let yourself have a nervous breakdown, or you can make sure you don't. Jesus says, it's up to you.
1: 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Now let's get you back to the rest of today's message, neglected areas of discipleship.
0: And let me tell you something. How many know with God in your life, saved by grace and all that, you can still go crazy? Oh, I know some crazy saints. If you don't believe me, just see me at the service. I'll give you a list. I know some crazy saints. Saved as they know how to be and crazy as they know how to be. Why? Because in some cases, we have not unloaded things when the Bible says God has given you the ability to let some things go, to cast them on the Lord, and you don't have to remain troubled about them. Let not your heart be troubled. You believe in God, he went on to say, believe also in me. Jesus said, take me at my word. Trust me that what I'm telling you is true. Let not your heart be troubled. There's some things you don't have to worry about. You can give them over to God. In fact, Jesus said in Matthew 6, what good is worrying ever done you anyway? When you think about the manifestations of worry, the only thing worry gets you is maybe some physical problems to go along with the problem you're already dealing with. Worry will get you headaches and will get you aches and pains in your body. And worry will frustrate your mind. It'll keep you up late at night. It'll have you going through changes. You'll be breaking out and all this stuff. And so listen, worry is not a blessing. It's a curse. So when the Bible says unload worry, it's really doing you a favor. When Jesus says, don't worry about anything, he's trying to bless your life. But I don't know if you've met him. There are some people who carry worry like a fond blanket. Have you ever met him? There's some here right now. Not you, but they're like on your row. And they carry it like a blanket and wrap themselves. Does anyone wrap themselves in worry? Just wrap themselves. It feels comfortable to just put themselves in that position where they're just kind of worried. And they talk a lot about the things that they worry about. And they remind themselves in case they forget what they were worried about. You ever met the type? I promise you, there are people like that. And oh, if you will engage them in a conversation, they'll give you the lowdown. on everything in their life that's frustrating, that makes them miserable. And Jesus said, there's an alternative. Let not your heart be troubled. Don't let it happen, which means you have response ability. Response dash ability. There are challenges, but you don't have to fret about them. There are some significant things, but by walking with Christ, who is in the yoke with you, you can experience God's blessing and God's favor in that area of your life instead of worry. You don't have to worry. Now, there are things that we could just do something about. Why worry about something you can do something about? If you have response dash ability to do something about it, then go for it. If you're uncomfortable with the size you are, I'm just gaining too much weight. I can't get in my clothes. You have response dash ability. If you want now, you know, if you don't mind it, if you like the size you're growing into, go ahead. Don't let anybody bother you. Go to whatever size you choose. Help yourself. Knock yourself out. You know, don't let people get on your nerves about it. If you're comfortable, and then you go for it. But if you're uncomfortable, if you're like, I'm tired of going to the closet and I can't wear my own clothes. You get tired of that. The Holy Spirit is a helper. He's right there with you. He says, okay, well, what you want to do? You know, if you want to work out, hey, we can go ahead. I'll be right with you. If it's bothering you, do something about it. Because I mean, no, you can't rebuke fat. You can't rebuke it. In Jesus' name, get out of here. It won't go anywhere like that. You have to decide. If you're tired of being out of breath, oh, I can hardly keep up with my grandchildren. Ooh, they have me huffing and puffing. Then go and get yourself some exercise. You have response dash ability. If your kids aren't living up to your rules and they're old enough to be on their own and you told them the conditions and the terms by which they can live with you and they want to have their cake and eat it too, live in your house, grown, but still do what, you know, act in the old kind of way and not cooperate, you have response dash ability. That's your house. And the good thing about your kids, it's unlike evicting somebody, like if you have a rental or property you're renting to somebody, it's your house. You don't have to give them a certain notice. I don't have to give you 30 days in my house. I'll give you like 2-3 days, whatever it is. Or give you a final warning. Listen, this is my house. You live here on my terms. Don't like that? Lord bless you. You have response dash ability. You have response dash ability. Not making enough money? You have response dash ability. You figure out how it is that I can honorably earn more. Many of us need to, first of all, begin by looking at the way we're using the money we already have and pray and give it to God and talk to some godly people and let them help you work it through. There are lots of areas where we have responsibility. And so the Bible says where you have that ability, you get proactive. But where you don't let your heart be troubled. Believe in God. Believe in Christ. Know that he has begun a good work in you and he's going to bring it to completion. And don't let yourself be troubled. Just refuse to have a breakdown. Just refuse to miss out on what God has for you. And with that in mind, I want to tell you something else about Jesus that we need to imitate. An area we need to stop neglecting. Jesus lived an intentionally joyful life. Jesus lived an intentionally joyful life. So if you're going to be a follower of Christ, I want to let you know some of us need to get about the business of experiencing joy. There are too many sad, pitiful, mean, angry, sour Christians in this world. Not you. But Christians I know. Jesus was intentionally joyful. Listen to what he said in John 15, verse 10. If you obey my commands, you will remain in my love, just as I obeyed my Father's commands and remain in his love. Verse 11. I have told you this so that my joy may be in you and that your joy may be complete. Jesus said, I have lived my life with joy. I've obeyed the Father. I've lived with him, walked with him, done what he told me to do. And part of that lifestyle has created joy in me. And he said, I've told you this because I am giving you my joy. I'm making my joy available to you that your joy might be complete. Look at that in contrast to these sour Christians who look like they've been baptized in lemon juice. Jesus said, I've lived a joy-filled life, and I'm telling you to walk in obedience to the Father, do his will, so that my joy will be in you. He said, and I want your joy to be complete. Now, here's my question. If Jesus left you joy before he went back to heaven, where's your joy? He left it for you. So where's your joy? He said again in John 16, 24, until now, you have not asked for anything in my name. Ask and you will receive that your joy will be complete. Jesus is interested in you and I being joyful people. Now, I've told you before, joy is even better than happiness. Happiness is great when you can get it. But happiness depends on what happens. That's the only problem with it. When you get happiness, enjoy it. You know that old song, who was that? Bobby McFerrin, somebody, don't worry, be happy. Cool. If you can be happy as a choice, be happy as a choice. But happiness usually hinges on the right things happening. You have money, happy. Relationships going good, happy. Kids behaving, happy. Job secure, happy. You know, those kinds of things help promote happiness in many of our lives. And happiness is great. When you can get it, go for it. But how many know circumstances don't always cooperate? So there are times when you look at your money, not happy. Look at your relationships, not happy. Look at the way your kids are acting, not happy. Look at your job situation or the people on your job, not happy. That's just the nature of life. Sometimes life circumstantially doesn't cooperate with happiness. So the Bible doesn't promise you happiness. The Bible says Jesus had joy. And he said to his disciples, I'm making my joy available to you.
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0: You can have joy even when the circumstances aren't making you happy. Because joy is rooted in walking with the Father, doing his will, so that even when things aren't cooperating circumstantially, God says, don't worry about it. I will give you joy, and the joy I'm giving you, the world can't even take away from you.
1: 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I hope you'll join us then. But now, remember, He who began a good work in you will bring it to completion. In Christ, you are destined for victory.

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0: The Bible says in Romans chapter 8, in the same way, the Spirit helps us in our weakness. 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
3: The Bible says in Romans chapter 8, in the same way, the Spirit helps us in our weakness. 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

0: 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Dr. Morrison, founder of HBM Ministries in Boston, is an ordained minister, Bible teacher, and professor with decades of pastoral and teaching experience. 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
1: My friends, I thank all of you for listening to the broadcast today. 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I hope that as you listen that it's doing something to you. 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But what you're doing when you give, you help us to keep the broadcast on the radio station that we're on. 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And you can go in there, and you can go in the up in the bar, and you will notice the different things that are there. 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You can email me on anything that you want to say or anything that you feel that can be done better. And then you can also call if you want to, but most of you that are out of town, away, you may call on the WhatsApp. And the WhatsApp number is 857-417-0369. So you have quite a bit of ways to reach me. We need your help, and we're asking if you can become a supporter to help us spread this gospel all over the world. And just think of it, my friends, that you're not sowing in vain. You're investing in eternal values. That's what you're doing. You're investing

that page right at the at the top of the bar, and you will see all the different things that are there: home, about us, sermons and testimonials, Bible course, and then you come to more. You can press more, then you'll see registration, classroom, assignments, donate, and you'll see something there that says diploma sample. We're looking forward to your help and your support today. And I trust that the Lord may touch your heart, that you may do the right thing in deciding on this broadcast. So once again, I want to thank you, and I trust that you may continue to listen and your hearts may be opened up, and that one of these days, the story will be told. You may not hear it here, but you may hear it in heaven, that you have done well with all that you have done, including supporting this broadcast for the reaching of souls. Now, my friends, let us pray. Our eternal God, we thank you for this moment. We thank you for keeping us in this time. We look around in the world and we see a world that is full of chaos. Many people are shaken. Many are worried and concerned of their future. And they're saying, I wonder if it's worth it doing all that I am doing. Help them to understand today that it is worth it. The world is changing. People are changing. Things are changing. But the one person that will never change is you. So you help, may you help all of us today to hold on strong to you, because you are a strong tower in our lives. In Jesus' name, amen. Let me read to you today from the scripture of 1 Kings chapter 19, verse 2 to verse 5, from the King James Version. And Jezebel sent a message to Elijah saying, so let the gods do to me, and more also, if I make not thy life as the life of one of them by tomorrow about this time. And when he saw that, he rose up and went for his life, and came to Bathsheba, which belongeth to Judah, and left his servant there. But he himself went a day's journey into the wilderness, and came and sat under a juniper tree, and requests for himself that he might die, and said, it is enough. Now, O Lord, take away my life, for I am not better than my fathers. My friends, if you look around you today, you're going to find some folks who find out who say that life is senseless. There's no point in trying to achieve, in trying to go further. Life is not important. And all they think that they can do is just live today and hope to die tomorrow. In other words, they're saying there's no hope in God. No matter what I do, no matter what I try, they gave up on life. They say nothing at all I do is going to work. And so when they do that, the next thing that comes to them is, or the next question is, what should I do with my life? And some of them say, I'm going to waste it. I don't care what I do, what I live, where I go, who I talk to. I don't care about friends anymore. I don't even care about families. I am going to live me, and that's the saying. I'm going to do me in whatever way I do. It's just going to be about me. And you know what? Some of them end up? They started right away. By doing that, they're starting a road right into depression. And more than likely, some of these folks that you see around you, you saw them last month or you saw them last year, and you don't see them anymore, and you're wondering what's happening to them. Where did they go to? And then you learn something. Such and such a person slipped right into depression, and they're in some type of mental home or somewhere else. My friends,

0: It doesn't have to be like that. Especially you that are children of God. It does not have to be like that. So I want to use a topic today. The spiritual initiative against depression. And that is taken from 1 Kings chapter 19, verse 2 to verse 5. That's what we just read. Now, in the earlier chapter, we have a contest that went on between Elijah and Ahab. Elijah, who is a prophet of God, and Ahab, who is one of the kings of Israel, and his prophets were prophets of Baal, both him and Jezebel. And so they went up to Mount Carmel. It was Elijah who called for that because Elijah was very confident in the God that he served. My friends, when you're confident in the God that you serve, the God that you know, the God that never ever let you down, no matter how big the task is, or how strong the enemy is, or what time of the day it is, whether it's time when many struggles are on, economy is shutting down, and people are concerned about their lives, no matter what it is, my friends, when you know God, you can be assured that you will never fail. Because you know what? God looks out for his people. God takes care of us. It was David who said, I was young, and now I'm old. Even in this time, no matter what day it is, yet I have never seen the righteous forsaken, or his seed begging bread. And so, both Elijah and Ahab had this contest. Ahab was going to bring all the prophets of Baal on Mount Carmel, and they're going to set up an altar, and he's going to call upon God, or they're going to call upon God, and the God who answers by fire, let him be God. Now, Elijah can put up that challenge because Elijah is sure no matter how many times they call and on their God, and he's not the true God, there's not going to be an answer. And so Ahab did that. And when they lit the fire, they had the altar, they called upon their God, no answer. They cut themselves up, they scream, no answer. And Elijah is standing there, and he's watching them. Well, when that didn't happen, he said, okay, you had your turn, let me have my turn now, because I know my God will never fail. And Elijah said to them, come on, I want you all to draw near to me and prepare the altar, repair it. And Elijah called upon his God, the God Jehovah that he knew, the God that created heavens and the earth. Elijah called upon his God while everybody was standing around looking. And do you know, my friends, God answered Elijah. Well, what is going to happen now? Because Elijah proved to them that the God that I know is the true God. So he said, you know what you're going to do? Take all of Baal prophets and carry them down there by the gut or the hill and destroy them all. Now, he had to do that. And so the story was told to Jezebel. And Elijah was relaxing at that time because what? Every time you score a victory over Satan, listen to me, my friends, don't relax. Don't think that that's it and you put yourself on cloud nine and hype it up. Don't think that's it. You are going to have a serious conflict with the devil. You know why? Because you just destroy some of his angels, some of his foes, some of his agents. You just knock them out. And if you sit and think that's it, you're mistaken. Because Satan is strong. He has been strong before, but he's stronger today than even before. He's using all the necessary weapons that he can use today, and he's putting out every sword, every weapon against the children of God. But the good news is, my friends, no weapon that is formed against you shall prosper. Nothing can drown your soul. Nothing can drown your trust in God. As a child of God, your faith may be shaken a little, but your faith will stay strong forever. It will always be the God that you know. It will always be that you trust in Jehovah God. You're not trusting the things that are shaking and moving from around you, because as we speak today, many of you are living in some shaken conditions, some disturbing moments. You go to sleep with it, you wake up with it. But you know what's keeping you? The faith that you hold on to in God. And if you didn't, you would have been destroyed today mentally, because you know you've had so much and you're still having more. But God is keeping you right now in this hour. That's what's making you stand. Not your dollars, not your fame, not who knows you, not how nice looking you are. It is your faith in God that's holding you, that you don't go off mentally. Now watch this, my friends. When Jezebel sent that message to Elijah, this is the time that Elijah should really stand, because he just completed a victory on Mount Carmel. But this message that Jezebel sent to him, he ran. He ran away, and he forget that he just trusted the God that nobody else they knew but him. He trusted him, and God came through for him. And if he knew that, why wouldn't he, or didn't he say, I'm not going to move. I'm not even going to listen to Jezebel. I'm going to trust my God. But instead of doing that, he took off. And he ran, and he ran, and he came to Beersheba, which belonged to Judah. And what he did, he left his servants somewhere. And he went on a day's journey into the wilderness, and came and sat under a juniper tree, and requested for himself that he might die. And he said, it is enough. Now, O Lord, take away my life, for I am not better than thy fathers. You know what he's saying? My task is heavy. All that I face with Jezebel, Ahab, the prophets of Baal, that's enough. I can't bear no more. I want out of here. And that's exactly what many people today who are dealing with depression or heading towards depression, this is exactly what they're saying. I cannot take no more. I want to be out of here. They said, if I had the wings of a dove, I'll fly away. They wish, they say, I wish I wasn't born. I don't know why I'm dealing with so much. And some of them would say, in all of my life, I cannot remember anything that I have received that was good to me. My friends, when you get to that point, you must remember that you may not have as much as people, other people around you. And you may not even be fortunate as you think some of them are. But what you have is exactly what God has given to you today, and that's life. And so there's no need to say, I want to die. Hope in God. What you should say is, oh God, give me grace. Give me the grace that is necessary to go through this, because without you, I cannot do it. Elijah didn't say that. He just heard what Jezebel said, and he believed it rather than believe in God, and he ran himself into a wilderness. I want to ask you today, many of you, are you experiencing right now a wilderness life? A tough one? A wilderness life where you can't even find anyone to talk to? A wilderness life where you feel like you're all alone, and as much as you see people and you're in a crowd, you still think that you're alone. Because what? Your depression makes you cannot connect to anybody. You forget about God, you fall in depression, or you're falling in depression, and you refuse to connect. People are available. People that you can talk to. They are available. They're there. And they're trying to talk to you, but you're not hearing anything, all because of the state of mind that you're heading in. Where did that state of mind come from? It came when you stopped trusting God, just like Elijah did. Just heard something terrible that is going to happen. And what he did? Stopped trusting the God that he trusted on Mount Carmel. And now he's believing a devil. When you get to a point, my friends, where everything Satan tells you or do that you believe he had the better and the upper hand of you, then you're telling yourself, I am losing faith in God. So what do you do? Stop. Turn around and see yourself for a minute and say, where am I going? What am I doing with myself, with my life? This is not me. Let me make a turn here and go back to the place where I once trusted God, the position of my life where I once trusted Him, where I once believed Him, and where I once had no doubts, absolutely no doubts, about what God is going to do to bring me through this. Now watch this. God saw Elijah, just like he sees you. And so when Elijah ended up under the juniper tree, you know what the Lord did? He sent an angel there to meet Elijah. And verse 6 says, and as he lay under the juniper tree, an angel of the Lord touched him and said unto him, arise and eat. That's very important, my friend, because you need strength and you need to get up and you need to move. Watch this. The angel did not give Elijah a version or an explanation of a scripture to him. He didn't say anything like that. He didn't do such a remarkable thing. Instead, he told him to do something. He told him to do the most ordinary thing, get up and eat. That's exactly why many are not moving today. They are sitting down and they fall asleep. And I say fall asleep, not necessarily the natural, but when you sit down and ignore the word that is preached to you, the word that is taught to you, and you then fall asleep because you do nothing with it, because every time you hear the word of God, you are supposed to do something with what you hear. When you sit down and you sleep, expect Satan to move in and move in with an army and get you to the point where he wants to get you for a long time. Because he's a roaring lion. He's seeking whoever. You're not mightier than anybody else. If he went into the wilderness to tempt Jesus Christ, he will go wherever you are to tempt you also. And that's why it's so important that you get into that word of God and strengthen yourself and eat of the word of God, because you may not, it may not be today, but some of you, your biggest test is not yet. And it haven't passed you. It just haven't reached you yet. And when it comes, if the footman wears you out with the little things that you're dealing with now, when that time comes, the horseman is going to run over you. Elijah just finished the footman. But the horseman was, I am going to die tomorrow about this time. He didn't know how to deal with it. And because he dropped his faith, he ran. If you don't get up and eat of the word of God, very, very important today. Many people spend a lot of time in the smoke of the word. Not the fire of the word, the smoke of the word. And they feel good playing around with the smoke. A little bit of church thing, a little bit of religious affiliation, a little bit of looking good, instead of getting down in this serious time to prayer, fasting, and the study of the word. And not only do you study, but the application of the word to your life. This is where the devil catches you. Because if you don't walk in it, then you're going to have to walk in something else. And that next thing, next something else, is whatever Satan had. Elijah breached his faith and listened to the devil and found himself under a juniper tree, depressed, very depressed. Now, some of you may say to me, depressed? I am never depressed. Not at any time since I was born, I was depressed. My friends, we are. At some given time, we were depressed. The scripture tells us that Elijah was under the juniper tree, depressed. And if you're never depressed at any point, my friends, something is wrong. You get there, but you don't stay there. You have a God that you can call out to. You have a God that you remember how good God is to you. And when you get there or look like you're getting there, you don't have to believe it and hold on and say, let me go with it and go with the flow wherever it takes me, I'm going. You don't have to do that, my friends. You call upon your God, because the child of God cannot operate fully in the fullness of God when he's depressed. And so what God wants to do, wants you to do, is he wants to take you out of that depression if you're there, or don't let you get there. And if you get there, pass through it. And how you're going to get out? Get up and eat. Eat what? Eat of the word. Because every last of one of us suffer some stage of depression. But we don't stay there, because we know what the word of God said. Rise up and eat. And many of you who are somewhere there or getting there, refuse that seat. Refuse that place. Refuse. It's not a highly motivated seat. It's a seat that robs you of your rights and your privileges in God. Get up, rise, and eat. And shrink that depression. So let me wrap this up quickly, my friends. There are some things that are calculated to depress. They're just going to be things that depress people or try to depress them. And there are some things that are calculated to death. For instance, some of you are going to lose loved ones. And you're going to have to live with it that they're gone. But the enemy will tell you, because they're gone, you must go too. You're gone too. In your spirit, although you're alive, you are alive, you're gone. So you walk around with your head down, you know nobody, you care about nobody, you pull yourself right into depression. Listen to me today. You have to fight against it. You have to fight it against it with the word of God. You have to make sure that you create an initiative against depression. And when you think of yourself, and you think of everything that is around you, and you evaluate yourself, remember, in you there is a capacity for depression. So you ask God to fill that area with the Spirit, with His Spirit, and with faith, and with trust, so that when you get to that point where Satan say, I'm going to push this on you, it will be pushed off, because you are strong, you have faith, and you trust God. You know the God who led you down through the years. And so you say, I refuse to be depressed. And if I got a measure, a touch of it somewhere, I'm not staying with that. God has built me better than that. And in His word, as I rise and I eat, depression will sink to the uttermost and go away. And I will elevate myself in God. My friends, rise and eat. Rise and eat. That's the initiative against depression. Rise and eat of the word of God. May God bless you. Father, thank you for your word today. Let it touch the hearts of many who are out there. And let somebody who is in that situation shake it now. In Jesus' name. Amen.
1: 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We pray today's message has strengthened your faith and encouraged your walk with Christ. Join us next time for more biblical teaching from God's Word. This has been HBM Ministries.

Maybe you're at a place right now that you feel like you can't see it as well. Maybe you're at a place where you're just like, I don't want to say it as well. But we're going to speak it anyway. We're going to declare it anyway. We're going to pray this for us anyway. That we want to align with the presence of Jesus in this place. We want to align our lives, every part of our

0: Psalm 34, verse 8. The Word of God says, "Taste and see that the Lord is good. 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

0: 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We believe this message will inspire your faith, strengthen your walk with God, and bring practical wisdom for victorious living. As you listen, open your heart to receive God's word and stay with us until the end for an opportunity to pray the prayer of salvation. Now, today's edition of Rhapsody of Realities. Welcome to the reading of the Rhapsody of Realities by Christ Embassy. Today is Wednesday, the 2nd of September, 2026, Carriers of Covenant Kindness. And in thy seed shall all the kindreds of the earth be blessed. Acts 3:25. When God called and blessed Abraham, the blessing was for the entire generations of mankind. The Lord declared, "In thy seed shall all the kindreds of the earth be blessed." As referenced in our previous study, that seed is Christ, and all who are in Christ are partakers of that blessing. Peter, speaking by the Spirit, told the Jews, "Ye are the children of the prophets and of the covenant." Acts 3:25. He was calling attention to their divine heritage, one that included being heirs of God's covenant with Abraham. Through Christ, this covenant has extended to the Gentiles, to anyone who comes to God through faith in Jesus Christ. Furthermore, this covenant isn't just about receiving, it's about becoming. God told Abraham, "I will bless you and make you a blessing." Genesis 12:2. That means we've become vessels of blessing. You're a blessing to your family, city, nation, and your world. You're the bearer of God's covenant kindness. The Hebrew word is hesed. Hesed is not ordinary kindness. It's God's covenant love, His favor, His goodness, His mercy, all wrapped into one. When you show kindness, forgive quickly, walk in love, and bless others with your words and actions, you're walking in hesed. You're revealing the nature of the Father. You're a carrier of covenant grace. When you arrive, God arrives. His blessing flows through you to turn lives around, lift others, and glorify His name. The blessing of Abraham was a covenant of all-round prosperity, fruitfulness, dominion, and divine favor. That same blessing is at work in your life today. It lifts, multiplies, and establishes you in victory. Glory to God. Please repeat the confession for today. Confession, I am the seed of Abraham and a carrier of God's covenant kindness. I am blessed and I am a blessing. The grace and goodness of God flow through me to lift others, change atmospheres, and bring glory to God. I live to reveal His loving kindness everywhere I go. In Jesus' name, amen. Further study Genesis chapter 22, verse 16 to 18, Galatians chapter 3, verse 29, 2 Corinthians chapter 9, verse 8. Thank you for listening to today's edition of Rhapsody of Realities. We trust that today's message has enriched your spirit and brought God's word alive in your heart. 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Now, if you have never given your life to the Lord Jesus Christ, please pray this prayer with all your heart as we lead you in the prayer of salvation.
1: You've never received Christ into your heart. If you've never experienced this life of Christ that I'm talking to you about, this is your moment. Say these words. Say, "Oh Lord God, I believe in Jesus Christ, the Son of God. I believe he died to save me. I believe God raised him from the dead, and he's alive today. I confess with my mouth, Jesus Christ is Lord of my life from this day. And by my faith in him, I receive eternal life into my heart, into my spirit. Thank you, Lord, for saving my soul. I have eternal life now. I'm a child of God now. I am born again. Thank you, Lord.
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0: It's heartwarming and great to hear children recite the Pledge of Allegiance, poetry, or Bible verses. 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

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Verse 4, and they were all filled with the Holy Spirit and began to speak with other tongues as the Spirit gave them utterance. Just like he did it before. How many know we need him to do it again? 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
1: When you think of an occupation where someone's working for God, you might think of missionaries or pastors, but you might not think of
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1: Probably those so-called secular jobs don't remind you of ministry, but you might need to expand your horizons a bit. 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That means with a good attitude. We should work not like we're working for men, but just as if we're working for God. 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That's right. 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
3: And you thought those pastors and missionaries were the only ones racking up big rewards in heaven.
1: Nope, you can do that in your job every day. 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
0: your job is a big deal to God.
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0: The Bible says in Romans chapter 8, "In the same way, the Spirit helps us in our weakness. We do not know what we ought to pray for, but the Spirit himself intercedes for us with groans that words cannot express. And he who searches our hearts knows the mind of the Spirit, because the Spirit intercedes for the saints in accordance with God's will." We have the songs that help you rely on the power of God when you feel weak and overpowered by the circumstances of life. 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

0: It's heartwarming and great to hear children recite the Pledge of Allegiance, poetry, or Bible verses. 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

0: He has brought us out of destruction, out of despair, and he has joined us to his people, the church, who he made his own beloved bride. And then he blesses us for all generations.
1: In Ruth chapter 3, things start to heat up between our two main characters. It started with a meal in chapter 2, and now after some bad advice from her mother-in-law, Ruth ends up in bed with Boaz. You might think you've watched enough period dramas to know what happens next, but we have to be careful not to impose our modern sexual ethics onto the scene. Instead of being intimate, Boaz makes a promise to Ruth that will change the course of history. Let's find out more. Hello and welcome to Word Alive, a Bible teaching program brought to you by Good News Broadcasting. My name's Eamon Maloney, and today Tom Ward is going to be continuing our series titled Redeemed. If you have a Bible, please turn to Ruth chapter 3, and I'll be back in a few moments to read some verses, but for now, here's Tom.
0: Thanks, Eamon. So we're currently working our way through the little book of Ruth found between the book of Judges and before the book of 1 Samuel. Last week, we looked at some of the qualities of Ruth, and the week before, we did the same with Boaz.

0: the gods, and that that may lead to God's people worshipping other gods. Anyway, the family settled, and the two sons of the family married local women, something explicitly prohibited by God. Then over the coming years, the father of the family, Elimelech, dies, as do his two sons, Mahlon and Chilion, leaving the mother of the family, Naomi, and her two stepdaughters, Ruth and Orpah. Naomi hears that the famine has stopped in Bethlehem and decides to head back after being away for about a decade. Her stepdaughters want to come as well, but Naomi tells them to stay in Moab. Orpah does, but Ruth refuses and goes with Naomi. When they arrive, Ruth goes out to glean in the fields, which is basically picking up leftovers from fields that have been harvested. Boaz is the owner of the field that Ruth just so happened to be gleaning in, and then he notices what a hard worker she is. He inquires about her and learns more about her situation and how she's stayed with her mother-in-law. Boaz tells Ruth to only glean in his field and to stay close to his female servants for her protection. Boaz then invites Ruth to share lunch with him and some of his friends. By the end of the day, Ruth has collected enough grain to last a couple of weeks, and she's got leftovers from her meal with Boaz so she can take it back to Naomi. And that is basically where we're up to in the story. So Amos back, and he's going to read the first five verses of Ruth chapter 3.
1: One day, Ruth's mother-in-law Naomi said to her, "My daughter, I must find a home for you, where you'll be well provided for. Now Boaz, with whose women you have worked, is a relative of ours. Tonight he'll be winnowing barley on the threshing floor. Wash, put on perfume, and get dressed in your best clothes. Then go down to the threshing floor. But do not let him know that you are there until he has finished eating and drinking. When he lies down, note the place where he's lying, and then go and uncover his feet and lie down, and he will tell you what to do." "I will do whatever you say," Ruth answered. So she went down to the threshing floor and did everything her mother-in-law told her to do. When Boaz had finished eating and drinking and was in good spirits, he went over to lie down at the far end of the grain pile.
0: So Naomi has good intentions for Ruth. She wants her to find security so that she'll be taken care of. But the advice that she actually gives, I think, is a little bit questionable. It was the custom in those days for parents to arrange marriages. It doesn't sound particularly romantic to us nowadays, but that's the way that things were. And Naomi wants the best for Ruth, but questionable advice. Naomi tells Ruth to go and get dolled up, wear her best clothes, put on her best perfume, and then wait until Boaz has eaten some food and he's drunk some wine. Then she was to go in the middle of the night and uncover his feet. This is where things get a little bit controversial. To uncover someone's feet was often used as a kind of euphemism for sexual contact. Was Naomi suggesting that Ruth make herself available sexually to Boaz? We don't know for sure, but even if she wasn't, it doesn't seem like very good advice to instruct a vulnerable foreign woman to get into bed with a single man who's alone at the threshing floor after he's had a couple of beers. But whatever we make of Naomi's actions, there isn't a question about how Boaz and Ruth act. They have impeccable characters, don't they? We've been looking at this over the last few weeks on Word Alive. Ruth is humble and hardworking and dedicated and respectful, and Boaz is a protector and a provider and a prayer and a praiser. It seems to me, at least, that it would be very much out of character for both of them to have been, you know, willing to do a one-night stand like this. If Boaz had been, you know, a bit of a tyrant, a terrible boss, a man who loves his alcohol, you know, with a temper, someone who is known for being inappropriate with women, then it would seem like a very bad idea for Naomi to send Ruth to him. Imagine Ruth had been gleaning in the field of Samson. He had a violent temper and he slept with prostitutes. You wouldn't want to send Ruth anywhere near him. But Boaz is built different. And Ruth herself, she's not a manipulative woman. She doesn't use her body to get things. She was a godly woman, a pure woman. Boaz didn't sleep with Ruth in chapter 3. But what we do see is the blossoming of a relationship. We see Boaz, you know, an Israelite and follower of Yahweh, commit to Ruth, a Moabite by upbringing, who has been welcomed into the people of God. It's a beautiful love story, not an episode of Made in Chelsea. It makes me think of Shakespeare's Romeo and Juliet. As the balcony scene comes to an end, we have these famous words.

0: Romeo, oh, wilt thou leave me so unsatisfied? 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Romeo, the exchange of thy love's faithful vow for mine. Juliet, I gave thee mine before thou didst request it, and yet I would it were to give again. And I think this is really at the heart of chapter 3. It is a proposal, not from Boaz, but from Ruth. Ruth made herself available for marriage. And we see this in verses 8 to 18. Here's Eamon again.
1: When Boaz had finished eating and drinking and was in good spirits, he went over to lie down at the far end of the grain pile. Ruth approached him quietly, uncovered his feet and lay down. In the middle of the night, something startled the man. He turned, and there was a woman lying at his feet. "Who are you?" he asked. "I am your servant Ruth," she said. "Spread the corner of your garment over me, since you are the guardian redeemer of our family." "The Lord bless you, my daughter," he replied. "This kindness is greater than that which you showed earlier. You have not run after the younger men, whether rich or poor. And now, my daughter, do not be afraid. I will do all that you ask. All the people of my town know that you are a woman of noble character. Although it is true that I am the guardian redeemer of our family, there is another who is more closely related than I. Stay here the night, and in the morning, if he wants to do his duty as your guardian redeemer, good, let him redeem you. But if he is not willing, as surely as the Lord lives, I will do it. Lie here until morning." So she lay at his feet until morning, but got up before anyone could be recognized, and he said, "No one must know that a woman came to the threshing floor." He also said, "Bring me your shawl that you are wearing and hold it out." So she did so, and he poured in 6 measures of barley and placed the bundle on her, and then he went back to the town. When Ruth came to her mother-in-law, Naomi asked, "How did it go, my daughter?" Then she told him everything Boaz had done for her and added, "He gave me 6 measures of barley, saying, 'Don't go back to your mother-in-law empty-handed.'" Then Naomi said, "Wait, my daughter, until you find out what happens, for the man will not surely rest until the matter is settled today."
0: If you remember back, Boaz had said to Ruth in verse 12 of chapter 2, "May the Lord reward you for what you've done, and may you receive a full reward from the Lord God of Israel, under whose wings you have come for refuge." And in verse 9 of chapter 3 that we've just heard read, Ruth then says back to Boaz, "Spread your cloak over me, for you are a family redeemer." Spread your cloak, if translated literally, would read, "Spread the wing of your garment." Ruth is pointing out to Boaz that his hope and prayer for her is that God would protect her like a bird would kind of huddle her chicks under her wing. And she's saying, "Look, Boaz, you're able to do that for me." That Boaz can be the answer, in a sense, to his own prayer. And this is true for you and me at times as well. Obviously not in every instance. There are many things that only God can do. But God does use people to fulfill prayers. Not long ago, I was visiting a church in Leeds and I was sharing some prayer requests with the congregation. And one of them was for God to provide the ministry, Good News Broadcasting, with a new chair of finance. Someone, you know, with an accounting background or finance background to join the board and then to be kind of responsible to oversee the money side of things. At the end of the service, after I preached, a woman came up and spoke to me and said, "I think I could be that chair of finance." And I thought, wow, this church pray quick. What an answer to prayer. And Helen joined the board very soon after, and she has been amazing. That's an example of being the answer to your prayer. I'm sure you can think of examples as well. I remember a few years ago in our church, there was a guy who was hoping to travel to Africa to be a missionary, and he needed support, in particular money. And a group of us were praying for him. We were like, "God, please raise up people to support him. Please, you know, bring him to mind, and that people would commit to give him money monthly." And we kind of said amen. And then I remember a few of us were looking at each other like, "Oh yeah, maybe we can be the answer to this prayer." It's very easy for us to pass on our own responsibilities, you know, to love our neighbours as ourselves, by just asking God to do it. What if God is asking you to do it? I guess this is what James was talking about in chapter 2 of his epistle in the New Testament. He says this, "If a brother or sister is without clothes and lacks daily food, and one of you says to them, 'Go in peace, keep warm and eat well,' but you don't give them what the body needs, what good is that? In the same way, faith, if it doesn't have works, is dead by itself. God sometimes answers prayer by changing the person who's praying to be willing to serve in radical and sacrificial ways. So when we're praying for others, is there something that we can do about it ourselves? When we pray, you know, about persecuted Christians or conflicts abroad or issues in our own neighborhoods or issues in our own families or things in our own churches, could God be calling you and me to help in some way? As I said, some things are beyond our control, but not everything is beyond us being involved. Boaz clearly wants the best for Ruth, and Ruth is making it clear that Boaz can actually do something about it. Spread your cloak wasn't just about spreading your wings. It was also closely linked to making a pledge or entering into a covenant with someone. So Ruth isn't saying, you know, spread your cloak, let's get physical, let's get intimate. But she could well be saying, let's get married. Will you make a covenant with me? Will you pledge with me? Are you willing to be my family redeemer? So what is this family redeemer? Or some translations say guardian redeemer. Some translations say kinsman redeemer. The root of the word redeemer means to buy or to make, to buy back. It relates to a male relative who delivers or rescues a family member from trouble, danger, or brings vindication. This is what the Expositor's Bible Commentary says. The responsibilities of the Redeemer included avenging the death of a murdered relative, marrying a childless widow of a deceased brother, buying back family land that had been sold, buying back a family member who'd been sold as a slave, and looking after needy and helpless members of the family. End quote. For Ruth's purposes, it was the buying back of land and helping needy family members. This is what I think Ruth has got in mind. This is another helpful quote from the New Interpreter's Study Bible. Many readers think Ruth is asking Boaz to fulfill the Levitical marriage customs, which required the brother of a deceased man to impregnate his widowed sister-in-law in order to keep the dead man's name and probably his property rights alive. But the Old Testament law does not require Boaz to offer marriage to Ruth. If Boaz had been one of Elimelech's brothers, he might have felt obligated to marry Naomi. But a marriage between Naomi and Boaz would not have kept the name of the dead alive in Israel, because Naomi was past the age of childbearing, as we see in chapter 1. It makes more sense to assume that Ruth is making two separate requests. A request for the protection of marriage for her own benefit, and the separate request for redemption by acting as the redeemer Boaz is qualified to be. Ruth could have remedied her own situation by getting any one of the younger men to marry her, but only marriage to one of Elimelech's closest relatives, a kinsman redeemer, could address Naomi's need for a male heir to inherit Elimelech's responsibilities. End quote. If you've got your Bible open, do look at verse 10. Then he said to her, so this is Boaz, says to Ruth, "May the Lord bless you, my daughter. You have shown more kindness now than before because you have not pursued younger men, whether rich or poor." So here is the proof that Boaz is an older man, and he's kind of delighted by Ruth's interest in him. It seems that there are two reasons that Boaz hadn't already stepped forward to be the kinsman redeemer, the family redeemer. The first is that he clearly thought Ruth was way out of his league. He points out that there were younger, more appealing men than him. Boaz is so humble, he hasn't realized that Ruth is actually interested in him. Boaz thought that he was too old, but Ruth didn't think that. And then in verse 11, Boaz praises Ruth as he's done before. They are both so respectful of each other. It's like they're the perfect couple. That's the one reason. But the second reason is that Boaz knows that there is somebody who is closer in the family who could redeem Ruth. There is someone who's a closer relative to Naomi. So by Jewish law, it would come down to this other man first who could be the family redeemer. Boaz, as a good Israelite, will respect the law as it's set out. And if the other unnamed man is willing to redeem Ruth and Naomi, he will give way. He assures her of his help, but also that he will protect her and he will not take advantage of her. She has made herself extremely vulnerable, coming to him late at night on her own, but he honours her, even in that. He says in the passage, "You have a reputation as a noble woman." That's exactly the same way that Boaz is described in chapter 2. Noble. So Boaz will give way if he has to. I wonder if Ruth's heart dropped at that moment. Here is the man she's come to know, a man who has treated her so well and her affections have grown for, and suddenly the reality that she could well be redeemed by another, I wonder if she was a little bit disappointed. Who knows what this other man could be like? Would he be a protector, a provider, a praiser? Would he also be a noble man? Who knows? But Boaz quickly reassures Ruth that although the other guy is a closer relative, he, Boaz, will redeem her if the other guy doesn't. He pretty much swears an oath in verse 13. "As the Lord lives, I will." So Ruth has said, "Spread your garment," like make a covenant, make a pledge with me. And he says, "As the Lord lives." Commentator F.B. Huey says that this is the most solemn and binding oath a Hebrew could take on himself. It's easy to lose sight of the fact that this is a true story. This really happened, but it also has a greater significance for who these characters point to. Boaz is a family redeemer to Ruth, and this is a picture of our family redeemer, our kinsman redeemer, the Lord Jesus Christ. For Ruth's purposes, Boaz, the redeemer, was to buy back land and help needy family members. But for us, Jesus has brought us back. He has brought us from death to life. He has brought us out of the curse, out of destruction, out of despair. And he has joined us to his people, the church, who he made his own beloved bride. And then he blesses us for all generations. In Luke's Gospel, chapter 2, verse 38, it tells us that there were a group of people in Israel who were waiting for the redemption of Israel. They were waiting for the Redeemer, and they weren't disappointed because there, in Mary's arms, was the baby Jesus. And this had been promised in the chapter before, in Luke chapter 1, verse 68, as Zechariah is filled with the Spirit and prophesying, he says this, "Praise be to the Lord, the God of Israel, because he has come to his people and redeemed them." Redemption, redeemed by the Redeemer, Jesus Christ. God has sent his Son to redeem lost people. And it says in Hebrews 9, verse 12, this same baby then brought eternal redemption. Those who sought to know the true God and those who seek to know the true God today are redeemed by the Lord Jesus Christ, who paid the price in full to buy us back. He redeems us like Boaz will redeem Ruth. Jesus is our kinsman redeemer. We were isolated, we were exposed and far from God. We were without hope in the world, and God sent his one and only Son who could rescue us. And this Jesus Christ spreads his wings of grace and mercy over us. So Boaz is willing to redeem, and we'll see what happens with that next week here on Word Alive. But back to the threshing floor, Boaz wants to protect Ruth's reputation. She's known as a noble woman, and locals know how she is dedicated to Naomi and came with her to a foreign land. But the way gossip spreads, it wouldn't have taken much to taint her good name. I imagine that Boaz was, you know, an eligible bachelor. He was older than some of the other men, but he was a successful business owner, a man with an impeccable character. So I imagine that his attention on Ruth was probably a source of some jealousy. And if word got around that Ruth had stayed the night with Boaz, you can imagine the rumours. Boaz has already protected Ruth going to other fields to work. Now he wants to protect her reputation. He sends her out while it's still dark so that no one will be able to notice her. And he gives her a large amount of barley. Firstly, as a gift, as we'll see in a second, but it could well be this was also for a cover story. So if anyone did see her in making her way home, they would presume that she'd simply been working. But as I said, this was a generous gift from a man who God has blessed with much, and he gives it willingly to those who don't have it. I wonder if this was a little nudge to Naomi to back up his words to Ruth. He's just said that he will redeem Ruth. which obviously then includes Naomi as well, if the close relative won't do it. But now he backs this up with another gift. Boaz loves to give, and it's such a good quality. I remember when my sister was dating a guy many years ago, and at Christmas he didn't just get my sister a gift, but everyone in the family. I remember that I got a rugby ball and a cassette with the latest contemporary Christian music on it. I was absolutely buzzing. Clearly, it impressed me because I can still remember it to this day. This guy realized that to win the family of your girlfriend over is a good thing. I don't mean that in a manipulative way, but the way that someone treats your family is a big deal, isn't it? In verse 17, Boaz tells Ruth he doesn't want her to go home empty-handed. So that's the second time that he's done that. He shares the material blessings that he has from the Lord. For some people, gifts are more important than others. You know, obviously everyone likes receiving a nice present, but for some people, it really is a test of whether someone loves them or not. I realised this reading the classic book, The Five Love Languages by Gary Chapman, which seems to have only grown in popularity in recent years. I've heard it mentioned by non-Christians and in kind of secular podcasts. If you haven't read it and you're married or engaged or dating or hoping to, it really is quite helpful, I think. Basically, the five love languages are words of affirmation, quality time, acts of service, physical touch, and gifts. The idea is that all of us receive and give love in different ways, one of those five ways. And so if you're someone who feels loved by someone else doing something for you, like, you know, oh, I just did the washing up and I've ironed your shirt, you know, sit down and I'll make you a coffee. Well, it's likely that you will do similar things for the person you love because that's how you feel loved. But it may be that the person that you're doing those things for isn't particularly bothered by acts of service. Maybe their love language is physical touch or kind of words of affirmation, saying nice positive things to them and about them. So maybe Ruth's love language is gifts. If so, Boaz seems to have worked this out and is doing pretty well with it. Once Ruth is back home, Naomi tells her to wait. This must have been so difficult. She has a kind of half proposal of marriage, but if this other family member is willing to be the redeemer, this lovely love story will come to an end very quickly. Naomi tells Ruth, though, to be patient. She says Boaz is going to resolve this issue. Sometimes waiting is the hardest thing, isn't it? Boaz has made an oath, and Boaz is a man to be trusted, but waiting is still hard. Naomi had to wait for a redeemer. Ruth had to wait for a husband. Boaz had to wait for a wife. You and I have to wait. And maybe the area that this is most relevant to us is the return of the groom, the return of Jesus Christ, the return of the one who redeemed us. Will we wait patiently for him? The Redeemer will come again.
1: 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Myself and Tom will be back at the same time next weekend, where we'll turn our attention to Ruth chapter 4.

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And when life gets too busy and you forget, God is still right there for you. 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

0: again.
1: We've got the inspiration to keep you going. 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When you think of an occupation where someone's working for God, you might think of missionaries or pastors, but you might not think of
2: truck drivers, stockbrokers, airline pilots, construction workers, taxi drivers, website designers.
1: Probably those so-called secular jobs don't remind you of ministry, but you might need to expand your horizons a bit. It's one of those concepts in the Bible most people don't know about. Our work is an important tool for God to shape our lives. Colossians chapter 3 in the Bible says that whatever we do, we should do it heartily. That means with a good attitude. We should work not like we're working for men, but just as if we're working for God. The verse then says something profound. From the Lord, you will receive a reward. That's right. God is going to someday give you an eternal reward based on the quality of your work on the job. And you thought those pastors and missionaries were the only ones racking up big rewards in heaven. Nope, you can do that in your job every day. So no matter what your occupation, your job is a big deal to God. 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

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The Bible says in Romans chapter 8, in the same way, the Spirit helps us in our weakness. We do not know what we ought to pray for, but the Spirit Himself intercedes for us with groans that words cannot express. And He who searches our hearts knows the mind of the Spirit, because the Spirit intercedes for the saints in accordance with God's will. 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

The Bible says in Romans chapter 8, in the same way, the Spirit helps us in our weakness. We do not know what we ought to pray for, but the Spirit himself intercedes for us with groans that words cannot express. And he who searches our hearts knows the mind of the Spirit, because the Spirit intercedes for the saints in accordance with God's will. We have the songs that help you rely on the power of God when you feel weak and overpowered by the circumstances of life. 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

Psalm 34, verse 8. The Word of God says, "Taste and see that the Lord is good. Blessed is the man who takes refuge in Him." We're My Worship 103.3.

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1: from Psalm 63, 6 through 8. 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My soul follows close behind you. 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Faith makes all things possible. Hope makes all things work. Love makes all things beautiful. Right here, you'll find the music that reflects a lifestyle of faith, hope, and love. 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

Psalm 34, verse 8. The Word of God says, "Taste and see that the Lord is good. Blessed is the man who takes refuge in Him." We're My Worship 103.3.

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0: Moving on is tough, but it's part of life. 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
0: 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When I remember you on my bed, I meditate on you in the night watches, because you have been my help. Therefore, in the shadow of your wings, I will rejoice. 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

0: goofy person is no accident. According to researchers at the University of California, Davis, there are four consistent habits that most happy people have in common. Here are those four habits of highly happy people.
1: Happy people tend to be more thankful.
0: In one research study of people who kept journals, those who wrote more on what they were thankful for tended to be more optimistic about the upcoming week than those who did more complaining in their journals.
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0: 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According to research, you'll be a much happier person.
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2: Well, I think most of us know that feeling. And today on Focus on the Family with Jim Daly, we'll explore how stress and feeling out of control could be impacting your life. The good news is you don't have to remain stuck there. Thanks for joining us. I'm John Fuller.
7: That's a good line. Don't stay stuck there. John, we're talking to a lot of busy families who feel overwhelmed and they're running through life at full tilt, trying to keep everything going in the right direction. So those are, you know, kind of two different things, right? Go fast and make sure you're pointed in the right direction. It's my observation, and correct me if I'm wrong, that women tend to feel this the deepest. I've seen it in my wife, Jean, when she has a lot of responsibilities to juggle all at the same time. And that can be a real struggle for many wives and mothers especially. So our goal today is to give you a game plan for how to better manage your stress and anxiety. And we're going to hear from a couple of wonderful guests who know these feelings very well. Kathy Lipp and Sherry Gregory have written a wonderful book called Overwhelmed, How to Quiet the Chaos and Restore Your Sanity. And I think the title says it all.
2: It really does. And we've got more information about this wonderful resource and our guests on our website. Jim, here's how you began the conversation on today's episode of Focus on the Family with Jim Daly.
7: Let's start with a word of hope. That might be the better direction because we're going to concentrate on a lot of things that are probably broken or feel broken. So let's start with that word of hope. Is it actually possible to not feel overwhelmed?
8: Well, okay, so maybe this doesn't sound super hopeful.
7: It's tripping you already.
8: I would say no, but I believe there's a game plan to get out from feeling overwhelmed.
7: So to help manage it better.
8: Right, because I think that overwhelm can come from anything from having to run extra errands that day to the illness of a parent. So you've got the whole gamut in between, but the feeling is overwhelmed. And so that rises up in a million different ways every day, every week, every month. But there are strategies to not live in that place of overwhelm.
9: Well, and so many women, I think the overwhelm becomes their identity. They don't say, I have overwhelming circumstances. Mm-hmm. They say, I am overwhelmed. And so that's the hope that we'd like to bring today and through our book, is that it's possible to go from I am overwhelmed to there are overwhelming things happening in my life, but I am not overwhelmed. I am at peace. I am free and I have hope.
7: Well, let's start with the basics. What is the definition of being overwhelmed?
9: Well, if you look it up in the dictionary, like a good English teacher.
7: Which you are, by the way.
9: Yes. You know, the description in the dictionary is a description of a wave coming crashing over and turning you completely upside down. And when I speak on this, I use a slide of an enormous tsunami wave. And that's what it feels like, whether it's an external overwhelm because of the outside circumstances, or some of us, it's the internal overwhelm. We have huge emotions. I call it the emotion ocean coming up. But whatever it is, it feels like this force that is absolutely about to come over you and take over you and make it so that, I mean, if you've ever been tumbled in a wave in the ocean, you can't breathe. You're so disoriented, you don't even know which way is up.
7: See, and that may point to why I'm a sick person, because I love that. I love wow. to be turned over in a wave in the ocean.
9: But you then have a much higher need for stimulation and take risks.
7: Let's do that again. Mm-hmm. At least that's true when I was younger. Yeah. But on the serious side, that is that perpetual sense of being overwhelmed. Mm-hmm. You're saying it becomes part of who you define yourself
9: and
7: as.
9: And do you like that when it blindsides you?
7: No, of course not.
9: You like it when you choose it.
7: I'm choosing it. Mm-hmm. I'm in the ocean with my boys and we're body surfing and we're in 8-foot waves. Mm-hmm. And it's kind of exhilarating and exciting.
9: Yeah. And so you're on top of it.
7: Correct. Well,
8: And overwhelm is, I think, really at its core is a lot of circumstances and feeling that you have no control over.
7: Okay.
8: And so when you're caught up in somebody else's drama or external circumstances or emotions that really you don't have a way to manage, that's the overwhelming feeling that tends to shut us down.
7: Now, you have also created in your book, Overwhelmed, a quiz. Mm-hmm. What does that help you see in yourself?
9: The first quiz in the book, it helps them identify what kind of overwhelmed they are, whether it's decision fatigue or maybe they don't know their true self or they're not being true to themselves, doing too much for too many with too little for too long, having unexpected emergencies, or being overwhelmed by worry and disappointment. I mean, that was one of the things that you realized early on, Kathy, was that overwhelmed takes on so many different facets.
8: What overwhelms Sherry doesn't overwhelm me.
7: Okay, but so it's individual.
8: Right, but what overwhelms me, Sherry can handle with her hands tied behind her back.
9: In fact, I enjoy some of the things that overwhelm you.
8: Which is just... it's hard to be friends with somebody like that sometimes.
7: Oh, like, that's the friend you need, though.
8: It is. And that's exactly why we're good friends, is because we can talk each other down. We can help unravel some of that. I think it is so valuable to have somebody in your life who can help you identify what your overwhelm is and really help you with a game plan.
7: So you would, if you felt overwhelmed, it's possible you would call Sherry and say, help me.
8: Call, text, Facebook, message. Yeah, we do it all the time. If you look back at like our texting and stuff like that, we are constantly, I just was on a family vacation. I love my family. I love them to pieces, but there were a whole bunch of cries for help, cries for prayer. Sherry calls it processing. So it's processing through prayer, all of that, because having somebody look from the outside and saying, I know it feels overwhelming, but here is your next step, is a huge, huge gift.
7: I want to talk about those personalities in just a minute, but you mentioned decision fatigue.
9: Yes. Mm-hmm.
7: And that, I'm just thinking of people close to me in my life.
8: Yes.
7: And how decision fatigue, I see that one. It's more prevalent in our marriage. What does that mean, decision fatigue?
8: Well, this came as we were writing this book. I texted Sherry and I said, I think, I can't remember if I said 80 or 90% of overwhelm is just decision fatigue. And she sat with it for a while and she said, you know what? I think you're absolutely right. We have so many more decisions we have to make than we've ever had to make before, because there are so many more things that are required of us. And so, you know, I had a much simpler life when my kids were little, but there were a bunch of decisions that had to be made. But now, you know, doing business, friendship, relationships, online, just look at how many channels we have on TV.
7: No,
8: decision
7: true.
8: Fatigue is everywhere.
7: It's true. And I think we all feel it. But again, I think women feel it to a greater extent than men often do, because there's so many things you got to decide.
8: Well, and this is so key in our time right now. We have so many more opportunities. Mm-hmm. You know, what were my opportunities 50 years ago for career and what I was going to do with my life? And now I look at, I have just unlimited opportunities, but it also means unlimited decisions.
7: Yeah. Mm-hmm. Now let's talk about those major personality types that you've uncovered. Describe each type and what overwhelms most women. Again, these things can fit with men as well, but let's go through the personality types.
8: So the first personality I'll talk about is the expressive, which is me. And I know we've talked about
7: these. You're expressive.
8: Here. I know. It's a shocker to everybody who knows me. And so we're the starters. We're the ones who love to get the ball rolling. We have ideas. We're innovative. But we also, when it comes to overwhelm, we have some really key issues that overwhelm us.
9: With an expressive, we become overwhelmed when life is no fun. And so we will start to add the fun to our life, and we'll start new things in addition to everything.
7: Like we too many new things?
9: Oh, way too many.
8: Way too many.
9: Because all the things we already started have gotten boring.
8: Or hard.
9: Or hard.
8: And when it's hard, we don't like hard.

0: out of our house. I make sure that we have a lot of fun in our relationship, and it's a good balance for us.
1: Okay, so that's the expressive. What's the next
0: type? Okay, so the analytic, and this is more of what my husband is. He's the one who makes sure the bills get paid on time, but there's definitely, for an analytic, I would say there's a process and a procedure to everything. And when those don't go according to plan, that can be really frustrating.
2: Yeah, the analytic becomes overwhelmed when life is imperfect. And almost always, it's the people in their life that are causing the imperfections.
3: It's not the process, it's the people.
1: That gives you a little feeling of what Jesus felt like, right? Everybody around me is not perfect.
2: Absolutely, absolutely. And so they have a hard time making decisions because it has to be the perfect decision. And telling them to make a good enough decision, like, their eyes will cross. That's a concept they can't understand, good enough.
1: So how, let's, again, putting it in the context of the woman having mm-hmm. that analytical gift.
0: Mm-hmm.
1: How does that work in the marriage? I mean, what do you do if you're married to a non-analytic and everything your husband's doing is irritating you because it's not perfect?
3: It's not perfect, yeah.
2: You know,
3: and
2: I have so much compassion for this particular woman because in our society, the expressive is admired. We want them at the party.
1: Right.
2: But who wants the person who's busy going, "Oh, no, honey, that didn't happen on Thursday. That happened on Friday. Oh, no, it didn't happen at 2 o'clock. It happened at 2:07.
3: Are you saying there's something wrong with this?
2: I'm saying that that person generally is not popular at the party. But when you think about it, this is the woman who gains her sense of peace from having her home look beautiful. This was my mother. And having everything in the right place makes her feel not overwhelmed.
1: Right.
2: And when she lives with a bunch of Philistines who could care less, she can get that house looking beautiful. Maybe she stays up till 2 a.m. and then what happens at 6 o'clock? The people wake up.
1: Right. Yeah. The imperfect people.
2: Yes, yeah. And they ruin everything because they don't care. And so, you know, this is a hard position to be in. And I think, to answer your question, she needs to be really honest with her husband and say, "This is important to me." Just like you having a good time at a party mm-hmm. fills you up, these things fill me up.
0: And I think one of the biggest acts of service we can do to our fellow women is understand and recognize the strengths that they bring to the table.
1: Sure.
0: I am about as far from an analytic as you could possibly get. There is no scale for how far I am. But I so appreciate, and it's taken me years because I thought they were just fun quelchers. And what I've come to understand is I need those analytics in my life, and they need me. We need each other.
1: Well, and it's a great point, you and Roger particularly, because you said he was more the analytic.
0: For
1: so
0: sure.
1: The early part of your marriage, what kind of conflict did this create?
0: Oh, my goodness. I made him crazy. You know, to him, it's obvious when you take the toothpaste, you know, lid off, you put it back.
1: I'm You're like, one of those? You and Jean. Oh, no.
0: Why would you do that? Because you just have to take it off again. You know, that's the most basic example, but I know that it was frustrating for him to not do things in a particular way. But I come to understand, I'm one of the most blessed women in the world because my bed is made every day. It's not made by me, I'll be honest with you.
1: Oh, you are blessed.
0: I am. When I learned to call out in Roger, "Thank you so much for taking care of the details," because I know that's what makes our lives run.
1: Do you know how many wives' elbows just went into the ribs of their husband because of what he said?
0: Yeah.
1: I mean, ouch.
3: The bar just got raised.
1: Yeah. He makes the bed, honey.
0: Well, but you know why he makes the bed? Because I appreciate that he makes the bed. When we look at, you know, it's the same things that attract us to our spouse that make us crazy later on. And so when I came to understand, I do appreciate all this. I have to learn how to live with it, and I have to tell him how much I appreciate it.
1: Okay, we've only covered the expressive and the analytic. We got a couple more.
0: Okay.
1: But before you do that, though, I wanted to ask this. When you realize this, did you begin naturally to create even workless between each other, so you went to your strengths rather than your weaknesses?
0: We absolutely do. So one of the things I've learned is Roger doesn't want to feel like he is doing the bills by himself. He wants to feel like we're in a partnership. So he does the bills while I'm sitting in the room, like, organizing papers and stuff. He just needs to know that there's a team member with him. But bills fall squarely in his bucket. And, you know, we learn this in the kitchen. he is a master at getting the dishwasher loaded to

0: maximum capacity. He has this figured out. I hate loading the dishwasher. So I do everything else, you know, putting things away, cleaning the counters. When we understood that, we stopped fighting about cleaning the kitchen. It's such a magic key. The dishwasher overwhelms me. The kitchen overwhelms him. Why are we forcing ourselves to do things that overwhelm us when we have somebody who is so much more capable and can just sit in their gifts and do what they're supposed
1: okay,
0: to do?
1: Okay, but in that context, and we will get to the other types.
0: Yeah.
1: What do you do when you come to an impasse? Both of you
0: right.
1: hate the dishwasher.
0: Then we both have to suck it up and do it.
1: Okay.
0: And I know that's hard, but when you see yourselves operating 90% of the time in your strengths, that 10% becomes a lot less contentious.
1: That makes sense.
0: Yeah.
1: All right, let's go to the next one.
0: Drivers! Okay, drivers are the ones who want to get things done. They've got a plan, and even if they have to leave dead bodies in the road, they're going to achieve that plan. And a driver just, what overwhelms them is when life is out of control.
2: Yeah, drivers do not like surprises.
0: Yeah.
2: Because if there's going to be a surprise, they want to be the one who actually causes the surprise to happen.
1: Okay.
2: A driver, you do not, spontaneity for them is like 3 weeks of planning.
0: Yeah.
2: They do not like to
1: I'm
2: have these
1: surprises. I'm thinking of some combos here.
0: Yes.
2: Yes.
0: Yeah. And then finally, the amiable. This is the person who just gets along with everybody. You know,
1: finally.
0: Yes, I know. I know. We need amiables. They're the one. They're the peacemakers, the peacekeepers. These are great people to have in your life. But the amiable becomes overwhelmed when life is filled with pressure from other people. That's a huge issue.
3: So is the amiable a people pleaser then?
2: They can tend towards.
3: Okay.
2: They can lean in that direction. Their downfall is that they tend to make everybody else make the decisions for them. And they never express what they actually want. But at some point, all of that becomes cumulative. And then they'll end up blowing up and saying, you never listen to me. You never do anything I want to. And everybody around them is going, when did you ever tell us what you wanted?
1: Okay.
2: When did you ever give us input?
1: So what should that wife do, particularly, again, talking in the context of women, if she's an amiable married to a non-amiable?
0: So she needs to have a safe place to be able to say what she wants. And she needs to get brave and say, here's what I'd like. I'm willing to compromise. I'm willing to come to a consensus. But here is what I'd really like. And I think for the amiable, sometimes they still have to figure out what they really want.
2: Oh, yeah.
0: And so that's a self-discovery process that they have to sit in and pray in.
2: Well, and I think a lot of women, they know what they need, but even the idea of saying, I will want, that feels so
1: that's
2: selfish.
1: That's a hard thing to say.
0: Yeah.
2: We're so culturally ingrained that self means ultimately selfish. And yet what I found with my husband, you know, I'll dance around and never tell him what I need or want, and then I'll get mad at him when he doesn't do it. And he's a good man. If I would just say it in one sentence, I want this, most of the time he'll do it if I can say it clearly to him. But for me, it was years of coded communication. No, it wasn't really communication because he could never figure out what it was. And so I'm slowly in the last few years, it's been part of the overwhelmed journey, learning to say, and it's hard.
0: Mm-hmm.
2: It's hard for me to find out for myself. And then, of course, if I don't know, how is he going to possibly know?
1: Yeah. Oh, that makes such sense.
3: This is Focus on the Family with Jim Daly. And today we're hearing from Kathy Lipp and Sherry Gregory as they talked about a book they've written called Overwhelmed, How to Quiet the Chaos and Restore Your Sanity. 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And let's continue the conversation on today's episode of Focus on the Family with Jim Daly.
1: Sherry, I appreciate that, that knowing, but are you 10% better at that now or 50% better in terms of expressing your desire to your husband so he clearly gets it? How often are you hitting it?
2: I'm one who has to take the time to be able to think, okay, what is going on right now? And in the past, what I would do is I would just immediately try to change what he was doing. Let me give a quick example. We were driving down for my father's remarriage, which was already a emotionally fraught event for me. And my husband wanted to take his car in to be washed. And so I offered to do it before we left, and he didn't want to do it that way. So I decided not to get into a big debate about it, but I was like, let me take it first. I wanted to leave 20 minutes earlier.
1: Hey, I'm impressed you were ready to go, that you could go wash the car. That right there gets me.
2: Well, I was afraid we were going to leave late. And so I decided I'm not going to say anything. And I realized after we got there, what my real desire had nothing to do with the car. My real desire was to not be the one to drive the last leg of the trip. I was afraid that I was going to get stuck driving from 9 to 10 to 11 to midnight. And that did not turn into a big argument, but me realizing, hang on, I was talking about when to wash the car, when my real thing that I should have said is, hun, I'm really afraid that if you have me driving from 9 to midnight, I'll get into an accident because I totaled his other car a few months ago. Uh-huh. And so for me to look at I'm talking about washing a car, but my real need is to not be driving at night. And so I'm trying to use that kind of as my template. Okay, right. I'm asking him to change what he said he's going to do. What's my real desire? What's my real need here in this situation?
1: So you've hit the four, the expressive, the analytic, the driver, the amiable, all of them pretty self-disclosed. Lastly, though, you have a kind of a nuance for what you almost identify as another, and that's the highly sensitive person. Mm-hmm. But I guess that would apply to any of the four.
2: Yes,
1: but
2: for sure.
1: You possess that, Sherry.
2: Yes.
1: What does the highly sensitive person react like, and how does it fit with these other four?
2: You know, the highly sensitive person, the first thing is they are very extra easily overwhelmed. And sometimes it can be emotionally overwhelmed. It could be sensorily overwhelmed. It might be the woman sitting in church and she can't concentrate because the drummer is beating the drum so loud. It might be the guy who can't concentrate because the woman sitting next to him, her perfume is just giving him a headache. And so they also tend to be very deep processors. Like, you'll say something and forget it. 5 days later, they're still mulling over what you meant by that.
1: Yeah.
0: She remembers things that I said 3 years ago. I'm like, I said that, but she remembers.
2: I remember where we were when she said it.
0: It's crazy. And so I'm a highly insensitive person, apparently. But it's true that they have to chew on things for longer. They need to process longer. There's more.
2: When I learned about this, and I would go to a faculty meeting where they would want to bring something to an immediate vote, I started becoming the person to say, can we please have 24 hours? Can we please have 48 hours to think about this? Because I don't know what I think about something until I've had some time to process it. And usually it is 24 to 48 hours.
1: Well, and you talk about in your book, the future you, to aim for that future you. And describe what you are getting at there, the future you. It sounds a little funny. But what are you aiming for? And then let me have a follow-up.
0: Well, it's talking about serving your future self. Who do I want to become? And so one of the tools we have in the book is a personal manifesto. And I love this. I've written out things, and Sherry has too, about who I am at my best self and who I want to become. And so things like, you know, I love God, I love my people, and I love his people. I tell the truth, but I tell it with love. These are the things that I don't always do 100% of the time, but it's what my best self does. And so what I'm trying to do with God, directing me and guiding me, is to become the best version of myself in the future as I possibly can. I'm constantly working for that.
1: I would think that creating that future you perspective can be a little bit demoralizing at times. Let me just take an easy one. You know, I struggle with this as well. But if you look out a year, now we're in January, I'm sure many people have just set their New Year's goals, right? I'm going to lose 20 pounds.
0: Yeah.
1: And this is a common one.
0: Yeah.
1: And you get to December at the end of this year going, I've actually put 5 on.
0: Yes.
1: But that wasn't my future you. Right. And now you're already disappointed, in a hole, recriminating yourself that you didn't do what you set out to do.
0: Yeah.
1: How do you not get trapped in that vicious cycle?
0: Okay, first of all, I think, you know, we have these goals, and I think goals are important, but they come second to who do we want to become. So instead of saying, I'm going to lose 20 pounds by the end of the year, I say, I have to earn health every single day. So what that means is today I need to go take a walk. It doesn't mean I need to go prep for a marathon, but today I need to spend a little bit of time going for a walk. I need to take care of myself physically, mentally, spiritually, and emotionally. And so when you really see that a lot of this future stuff is really self-care, it really changes your perspective on it. It's not beating yourself up for those extra 5 pounds. It's saying, what can I do today to take really good care of myself? And today, all God is calling me to do is move my body, you know, to go out and take a walk and to go enjoy this whole great world that he's provided for me. And when you change that perspective, it seems so much more indulgent at first, but it's actually things you can stick with. What a concept. You could stick with going for a walk every day.
1: I really like practical steps like that. And what a great conversation with Kathy Lipp and Sherry Gregory about changing our mindset and understanding the different ways we respond to unexpected challenges in our lives. And I'm looking forward to hearing more of their insights next time. If this topic resonates with you, we certainly recommend you get this excellent book by Kathy and Sherry, Overwhelmed, How to Quiet the Chaos and Restore Your Sanity. And make a monthly pledge of any amount to focus on the family, and we'll say thank you by putting a copy into your hands. It's a win-win arrangement. You get a great resource, and we're able to encourage and support more families because of you all year long.
4: Yeah, and Jim, we hear proof of how donations to this ministry are transforming lives all the time. A man named Dennis shared this. 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You always had a variety of family topics, and I was a new father and husband, so I gleaned many beneficial ideas that I tried to put into practice. 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
1: Well, that's well said, Dennis, and I so appreciate your comment. 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
1: I'm most thankful for my life, for my family, and having God in all of our lives.
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We're the place where the sheep come to eat. 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